0: but they don't anymore.
1: Like, he was. Yeah. Like, that was a couple of highlights I actually saw. I was like, wow, there's... That was like, oh, that's...
0: Yeah, he's doing what he's supposed to do.
2: Yeah. Like, he completely outplayed their starting center, too. Their starting center was 0 for 4 with only 3 rebounds.
0: Yeah.
2: So...
0: I don't even know who that dude is. Yeah. But George was solid.
1: How long has it been since you can honestly say you don't know who the Celtics center is?
0: It's been a minute.
1: Yeah, it's been a minute.
0: But George was solid. Oubre had a good game. He was 5 for 10. You know what I'm saying? So we got double digits from both of those. 12 from Oubre, 19 from George, which was solid. George did try to take over. He see him fit in his role, letting the guys do what they do, letting the guards do what they do. Because in past years, you've seen like George try to take over. He's just playing his role, man. It's nice to see.
1: How do you see the series finishing up?
2: Ooh, I don't know. I think the Sixers might get another one, but I think the Celtics have the series.
1: Look, if this were last year, we would be laughing about how the Celtics just were going to carve all the way through. Mm-hmm. They got bad really fast.
0: Yeah.
1: Like, to the point where I'm not saying the Celtics are a cakewalk anymore, but the 76ers, who a team like we were joking about at the beginning of the year, putting it to them.
0: Yeah. I think for the Celtics, they lost some key pieces. Smart, a long time ago, which we'll talk about the Lakers in a minute. Smart was really good on the Lakers this last game. But then when they lost Holiday, could you losing some of the facilitator guys? So you causing Brown and Tatum to just be the main ball handlers and the guys?
1: Come on.
0: He's not walking in that door. Baby is gone. You got those kind of people who really...
1: Oh, he's in jail, huh?
0: Yes. Can we not kick him under the bus? Just trying to get some insurance money, man. Leave him alone. You don't got those people, and then you got a couple people who only got 4 points. They really contribute much. Yeah. Bridges, but they do much. So, I mean, you don't have the key, and you only have those two guys. For defense, is all you really have to do is stop these two and make someone else kill us. And they could stop Brown, because I don't think anyone's stopping Brown.
1: It's hard to play a triangle defense with only two guys, right?
2: Yeah.
0: Triangle offense.
1: Oh, yeah, my bad.
0: Yeah, the offense is definitely off.
2: They lost by 14, but that took a bad game from Tatum, White, and Pritchard.
0: Because they beat him by 30 the first game. Yeah. So let's not think that the Celtics can't put it together.
2: Yeah.
0: But let's move on to the Timberwolves, because this is another one-on-one series. How the Nuggets handled them the first time, you didn't know how it was going to bounce back. Your boy going to bounce back.
2: Yeah, man
0: going to bounce back and get it. But to see them really go in there and handle business.
1: It's just amazing to see how consistent Jokic is.
0: Yeah.
2: Yes.
1: Like, it's been probably since John Stockton. You can just look at a guy in a lineup and be like, oh, yeah, pencil in those stats because those are just him existing.
0: He's getting 25 no matter what, right?
2: Yeah.
1: Right.
2: 24, 15, and 8.
0: Yeah.
1: Like, 10 assists out of the center spot, which is any.
0: Exactly. And then Murray gave a good 30, so it's not like Murray didn't have a good game. Sometimes you fought Murray, right? Oh, Jokic had this great game. Murray did show up. That's why he lost. No, Murray was on it, too. But besides that, they got double digits from Bron and Johnson. That was the only people who really contributed besides that. And I think it hurts when, you got Gordon, because he's really the third guy. 8 points. He played 37 minutes, but didn't really shoot much. He was only 3 of 9, so.
1: He was guarded.
0: I just don't think he was putting them up. No, I mean, we need more from Gordon.
1: Just, he was guarded. He's one of those dudes that kind of like, when you see him running the court, he doesn't run it good. So there's always like a dude in the way. Does that make sense? He's not ever open for like those wing shots because
2: somebody's watching it.
1: There's a dude in the middle of him. Like, he doesn't go to the open space. He stands behind the dude.
0: Well, don't forget he was a dunker though and a putback guy. So he still got that.
1: He's learning. He's learning some stuff.
0: When they got the championship, he found his way. But Timberwolves is a real good defensive team. McDaniel's over there. He's really good. Randle had a good game. You know what I'm saying? Which is good to see. Edwards, of course, had the 30 spot. Then you had even Dante, who had a decent game. So they got it done. You can't be mad at that. It's the playoffs. It's 1-1. And all you got to do when you're on the road is get one. Mm-hmm. Go back home, and you stole one. Right now, you have the advantage.
1: Did they steal it, though? I feel like they played their butts off to get back into that game and to win it. Like, yeah. I don't feel like they stole it. I honestly don't really feel like the Nuggets lost it, either. They kept doing what they were doing. I just feel like the Wolves just... play their brains out. Like, probably the best, like, 20-minute stretch of basketball they played all year.
0: Yeah. End of the day.
2: And also did that with we're suffering right now from runner's knee. So, so put up 30 and 10. The Nuggets should have wanted to win this game before Anthony is fully healthy.
0: Yeah, for real. They got Naz Reid over there, too. Yeah. I love Naz Reid. I'm a Naz Reid fan. The way he shoots and just puts in good minutes. He only played 27 minutes. He put up as many shots as Gordon, and Gordon played like 37 minutes. So Nas went in there and still did his thing.
2: Rebounds.
0: Yeah. So you can't be mad at that. He's one of them good stretch big men of the league. Probably one of the best ones that really could get out and pop. What you think about the series, though, Jan? Who you think ultimately wins?
2: Every single year they face each other in playoffs, it goes game seven. And they're like 1-1. So
0: yeah.
2: I'm hoping for Anthony Edwards because he has that drive. I want to see him go far because Jokic, they won enough. I want to see Ant go make a run. Go,
1: well, you know what's crazy is usually we get this series in like the conference finals or the conference semifinals.
0: There's some good series off the back. Like this year, it's definitely been tough. And the West is a different beast, right?
1: Mm-hmm. Well, it's because you're seeing how some teams slide down and some teams going up.
0: Matter of fact, let's talk about one of them teams sliding up because we had the Hawks and the Knicks. And it looked like the Knicks might just run away with this series. And somehow the Hawks squeaked one out. We can say they stole one. Can we say they stole this one?
2: We can definitely say they stole one. Oh, we were not expecting this.
0: All right. I don't think anyone was expecting CJ.
2: 32.
0: To go off the way he did and look like he was unstoppable. That was like Portland days.
1: I don't know. My favorite part of this whole Hawks run right now is just watching Warriors fans be all salty about Kuminga. Kuminga's playing right now, and it's why I made the playoffs if you had a guy like that.
0: Yeah.
1: Because that was really all your team needed.
2: We needed anything, man. We were injured.
1: Shout out to Kuminga for going deeper in the playoffs than Steph.
0: I guess so.
1: Or at least Draymond.
0: I mean, to the playoffs, right? Yeah. He didn't even make it.
1: Isn't the play-in tournament the playoffs, though?
2: No,
1: I'm so confused.
2: There's not.
0: No. It is those mid, in-between games that don't count for nothing. But shout out to Kuminga. He's doing good. Definitely something they needed. He gave him a spark. He gave him energy. They got that dunker. They got that the defense guy that's still doing it. He looked like he fit really well. But, man, CJ, though. You can't say enough about that dude. He's supposed to be old man mentor. This dude is leading the team.
1: LeBron does that, too.
0: Yes, and we'll definitely talk about that when we get to the Lakers game. But there was some good people that put it together. Of course, McCollum got 32. Kuminga had 19. You got Johnson over there with 17. You got a player with 15.
1: So what about the Knicks? They got what happened to them? Last year, they were so good. Granted, they lost Vincenzo, but they still got Bridges.
0: They still good. They missed some free throws.
2: Huh? I think mainly like their bench depth. Like all their starters were in double digits, but like off the bench, they really don't have anyone.
1: I was going to say, I watched a stretch where they missed the shot for 8 minutes straight.
2: Yeah.
1: Like they didn't score for the longest
0: time. Because you got Brunson leading the way with 29. You got Bridges, Towns, Hart, even Mitch Robinson. All got double digits. They all got about 13 to 18 points. So they're on that mid-range.
1: The bench is what's going to lose the series for them.
2: Yeah.
0: There's really only one person coming off the bench because they got six major scorers. But they do got Clarkson. And that's one guy I do like off the bench. So they got maybe two guys stepping off the bench.
1: Jazz fan, love Jordan Clarkson. Lakers fan, love Jordan Clarkson. Don't like the Knicks, but still was excited to see him getting some important minutes in a game that mattered. Because God knows he wasn't getting that in Utah.
0: Yeah, he got in. He still got good energy. He only played 11 minutes with 3 of 6, so has 7 points. I always love the energy. I love seeing him slash and get in there because he move a different way. But there's not much room for him to get minute in there anyway because the Knicks are so deep. So
2: I will say they still had a chance to win it, but Bridges missed it in front of the Hawks bench, and they let him hear it.
1: I was going to say, did you see the meme? Oh. It was like Manhattanites sitting in their $4,000 rent watching Bridges break the shot. Like
0: especially when they gave up so much for Bridges. That's why you give up that much for that guy to come in and hit that shot. If he hits that shot, it's a totally different narrative. Cool. We're talking about all the stuff they gave up. Yeah. Who's worth it?
1: And I was we don't need a bench. We got Bridges.
0: Yeah. Especially when you miss the shot. And you the one taking the shot. And you only got 10 points. And at 3 for scoring. 10 for the night. Like,
1: it wouldn't have been so bad if it wasn't like just a little like 10-footer.
2: Yeah.
1: Like it wasn't like he was shooting from half court. Like, that was a shot you want.
0: Can we talk about the defense on
2: Defense on them, though. Like, perfect and Tez. Nowhere near trying to get a foul.
0: And who was playing the defense? You remember who was on him?
1: I do not.
0: Oh, I don't know, but it was really good defense.
2: Dyson Daniels or Jalen Johnson? I think
0: it was one of those. But he hung with him. It was hard to hang with a guy that tall, fading, trying to get the shot. But he did enough. That's all they needed. And I love those nail biters because those are always the focus.
1: Not like he's Wembanyama over there. Bridges missed it. Yeah, there's a hand in his face, but you're the guy brought in to make that shot. You make that shot, right?
0: Yeah. You always gotta give. You always gotta
1: give. The shot wasn't blocked. He could have made it.
0: It wouldn't have even worse if it was blocked.
1: Right. But you get what I'm saying.
0: But for that game, obviously it was on him. There was a lot of free throws missed. Brunson was 4.
1: Plus,
0: 10
1: like
0: on
1: I was
0: threes.
1: Saying, I just looked. It was actually a 6-minute stretch where they didn't score at the start of the third quarter. But that 6-minute stretch could have helped.
0: Yeah.
1: They would have had to take that
0: shot.
1: We
0: always give Brunson the credit because he scores the most points. But that dude went from 10 to 26. So he's taking more shots than anybody. 4-10 from the three. You got to get one more of those shots go down, or a couple of them threes go down, we a whole different game. You got to put it on him, too. A lot of things let up before Bridges got that shot. So he took that shot. Hey, I don't know. At least he got it off.
1: I guess that's a fair enough point, because there's no way I could have gotten that shot off being defended by an NBA. They say all smoke, like, you should have made that shot. I would have made it.
0: At the end of the day, you just want to look. You get a look.
1: And that's all you need is the look.
0: That's it.
1: But still, you got to make that shot.
0: Got to make that shot.
1: You got to, like, of all the shots you got to make, that's the shot you got to make, right? Like, somewhere Kobe Bryant is rolling around.
0: Right.
1: Just,
0: so, what do you think of this series, Ant? Who wins it?
2: I still think the Knicks.
1: I would also have the Knicks on that, just because they went pretty deep last year, and the team doesn't really seem like it changed too much.
0: Nah, they're all the same players.
2: You see them ever winning a championship with the team, though?
1: Never.
2: I don't see that. I see them being like a good playoff team. I don't ever see them being able to, like, secure a championship.
0: But that's one thing about the NBA. It's just about the matchups. Yeah. It's just about the matchup. They could go on a run. You don't know who will get hurt on the other side. You don't know who will end up, like, Wimby knocked his head and was out. So you never know what could happen.
1: Okay. So are we going to just jump into that game then? Because, like, I like Wimby a lot. How dumb you got to be to not stick your arms out? Like, he didn't do anything to block. Like, he let gravity take it.
0: I don't think he used to those falls, though. He went right over Holiday, and man, you could see his head bounce.
1: Dude, right on the teeth.
0: Yeah. Like, you're going to end up a hockey player looking like a hockey player. You keep making those falls.
1: But how do you not stick your arm out, dude?
2: Something.
0: I don't know.
2: Something break
1: the fall. Like, you're the defensive player of the year. You know how you get that? Because you stick your arm out.
0: That's a fair point.
1: You don't stick your arm out when you're falling. Come on.
0: Yeah, I don't know. Took it to the chin.
2: He did
0: come back from it. And hopefully come back next game.
2: He's on concussion protocol.
1: He's practicing and stuff.
2: Yeah. So their concussion protocol, you have to be out at least 48 hours and pass some tests. Their next game, I believe, in 3 days or 2 days. Yeah,
0: that's one good thing. It was a switch
1: day. He was practicing, though, so that means he's probably already out of it or didn't show any symptoms.
2: So as long as he's back the 2 days.
1: Which means he's probably dumb. So when they shined a light in his face and saw that he was dim, it was normal.
0: I will say this. It was good to happen on the game, too, because you do get the extra day to switch cities.
1: Right.
0: So it gives you that extra day, so you good. Because costing two games, that might have been deadly. But even with that, they was up by 14 with 8 minutes left in the fourth quarter. So we cannot say they just got whooped and it was all because of Wimby. They did missing a defensive piece, missing scoring. But they were still up and somehow let it slip. And I did not think they was going to let anything slip to that team, to be honest.
2: Shout out to Scoot Henderson. For a while, people will talk bad about him not living up to what his potential was, and then he dropped 31.
0: Boy, I had 31, 6 of 8, or 5 of 9 on 3 points. 6 of 8 on 2 points. 2-pointers, played 38 minutes. Had a game. Yeah. Boy, need to comb his hair, though. But he had a solid game.
1: Not bad for a guy named Scoot.
2: Not bad at all.
0: Wasn't really never a high pick or high on somebody's radar, but he then came in and played solid minutes for that team.
1: See, this is the thing I thought was funny is you were talking about him not living up to his potential. I don't ever remember anybody ever saying that Scoot was, like, going to be one of those guys.
2: He was a solid prospect out of college.
1: I don't remember that. I just remember him being like, hey, they picked him.
0: Not only did he have a solid game, because we just talked about Brunson, how many shots he made, like 10 or something. This dude was only 11 for 17. Solid, efficient game, 31 points.
1: If you're getting your looks, it doesn't matter.
0: Yeah, but you're hitting your looks.
1: But that's the thing is, if you're getting your looks, you're getting your looks. Eventually, you'll make them.
0: Yeah, because Holiday took 17 shots.
2: Only made six.
0: It's not as easy as it looks, but he did it. And then, of course, the main star over there, Denny, didn't do as well. He was out of foul trouble. He was out most of the fourth quarter, sitting with 5 fouls. Came back and still contributed. But Scoot led him to the promised land. Gave him that win. Because if any time, if you couldn't beat them now without Wimby, yeah, you might as well fold up for the next 2 games. You got to at least get this one.
2: Do you see there being a chance that they get another game?
1: It depends on how long Wimby's out, really, which I don't think he's going to be out.
0: If he comes back, I don't think so. I think they just slide the rest of the time, and it could have easily been a 4-0. Hey, the Blazers still is tough, man. You're a playoff team. You can't just slam them out. They're not slouching.
1: Well, here's the thing about the Blazers, though. Aren't they playing with a short bench because of the cheap ownership? Did you hear about this? The ownership actually literally, two-way players aren't traveling for road trips this series, and neither are the back end of the bench, like the last 3 or 4 guys on the bench.
0: I'm not even mad at that, though. We have them travel. What are you paying? Extra hotel room, feeding them, giving them all the amenities. The chili? You might as well took the chilies, would you? Because that's all they're doing on the bench. They never go get no time.
1: They're on the team.

0: drive the car for me?
1: I'd like Steph in his guard. Let's talk about the Spurs before you get out of here. Before Jimmy get on the weed tip. Yeah, Fox, Castle, and Vessel. Why is it? Huh?
2: Vessel.
1: Vessel. Yeah. I don't know the name. They all had solid games, 17, 18, 16. And then
2: inefficient, though.
1: No. And what we did, you know what I love on that team is Cornette. I don't know why I love Cornette on the Spurs. When he comes in and Wimby not around, obviously he got way more minutes because Wimby was out.
2: Yeah.
1: This dude just plays, bro. Like, he always in the right spot. He's throwing up screens. He got the lob game. Like, he's a big lob dude I've seen this year just dunking on people. Like,
0: my favorite thing to watch the Spurs is every time they cut the, like, Tim Duncan and David Robinson to crowd, they're, like, impressed with what Wembanyama's doing. Like, they're, like, his biggest fans.
1: Oh, yeah, that coach knows. That's the reason they
0: Well, no, that's what I'm saying. That makes me feel good.
1: When they cut to him this game, since Wimby was out, they just stand there looking old. But Cornette was balling. That's all I'm saying. This is a good backup big man. I'll probably say one of the best backup big men in the league that will he come in, you don't feel like you drop off.
0: I think Hebe Brown was saying he would probably start on more than half the teams.
1: Yeah. I feel like he would. But he got a real comfortable place. I'm supposed to do. They take care of you.
0: Yeah.
1: I'll be perfectly fine sitting right here. You know what I'm saying? Getting my non-Wimby
0: minutes.
1: I get
0: to go on the trips.
1: I get to go on the trips. Exactly. But solid little team. What's that guy's name? Champagne?
2: Yeah.
1: I was saying the name. I thought his name was Champ. His last name was Penny. I was like, is that another Penny plane? Oh, it's one name. But he was efficient. He had 9.3 of 4. So he didn't do much, but he was 2 of 3 on three-pointers. So another good little threat for them. Definitely a good player to have around. But I think that team's solid, and I see them winning just about every other game in this series, unless the Blazers just go crazy again and somehow pull it up.
0: Wasn't it decided last week that we were talking with basically the Spurs were the favorites at this point?
1: Yeah, definitely one of them for sure. But not if Wimby put his hands out.
0: Just put your hands out.
1: Who were they having? Like, they had a big man that they had to have.
0: Like they didn't show fall
1: drills. What was that, drills? Yeah, Zion, like, how to land. We got to teach you how to slide. Like, how to land and how to slide, how to catch yourself.
0: You could tell he never skateboarded.
1: Right. Can you imagine him on a skateboard?
0: I'm just saying, those dudes know how to fall.
1: Yeah, electric scooter, Jimmy.
0: Oh, yeah.
1: That's what he goes to be on.
0: Riding up like Aquaman.
1: So we gotta talk about the local team, the Lakers. They're one of the other people, 2-0.
0: So LeBron's the oldest man to score 30 points in a playoff game
1: and looked solid doing it, man.
0: I thought that was an amazing stat. And then the second guy was, do you know who the second guy was? Did you see that graphic when they showed it during the game? It was Karl Malone.
1: Okay.
0: And he was like 6 years young. I guess he scored when he was on the Lakers too.
1: Okay.
0: You know, a huge point game. But the thing is, and this is what I thought was crazy about it, is that LeBron was 6 years older than Karl Malone was at the time.
1: Oh.
0: And that was like, like 12 years ago. So this is 20
1: older
0: years.
1: Than everybody. Every stat. New
0: is
1: stat
0: he older than Genie Buss?
1: Man, I don't think so. I ain't close though. No, because you got big Genie Buss used to be with, what's the name, the coach of the Bulls and Lakers. Like,
0: oh, Phil Johnson? Or Phil Jackson?
1: Yeah, so Genie Buss got to be definitely older than LeBron, bro. So he's running the team. For an old man doing it, He's definitely doing his thing. Can't be mad at that.
2: Almost dropped triple double and still doing reverse dunks.
1: Man, for real. So, which is
0: still
1: crazy.
0: Still flopping with the best of them.
1: How do you get beat by Kennard and James and Smart?
2: And Smart.
1: That badly. If you're the Rockets with KD back.
0: Yeah, there's not even Austin Reeves. Like, how are they doing?
1: With KD back, how do you still lose this game? And can we now say, can we officially say that KD would never got one without Steph? Because he can't go anywhere and get anyone started. Even the Rocket team that was young and there and was, like, already doing it so big.
0: The only highlight I saw KD from that game was his sweater walking into the stadium.
1: the fit check.
0: Yeah, I didn't even see, like, any highlights of him from the game.
2: He started 5-for-5. He didn't miss a shot. The biggest thing is they instantly started sending double teams as soon as second quarter started. And
0: went away fast.
2: Actually stayed the entire time, but you see the lack of veteran mentorship because the young guys were not flashing to help get the ball. A lot of them just sitting in corners, which caused a lot of turnovers.
1: Well, yeah, two shots after that, we're 5-for-5, and they're in two more baskets the rest of the game.
2: Because they were double teaming him and nobody else. Because
1: we're saying, you're not going to beat us.
2: Yeah.
0: Do you think it's because KD's on that bench going, hey, when I get double teamed, watch how great I am? And then so they just sit around to watch it because they know he's not going to pass it.
1: I think they got people step up. Like, Smith Jr. is cool. He got 18. Sengun. Yeah, Sengun had 20. I mean, he's solid. Thompson has 16. But somehow they got to put it together and do more or play more defense. Because not like

0: they don't got the double digit scores. You got five people in double digits, just like everyone else, right? About five, six people. So it's not like you don't got the scoring. You're not doing defense. You're not stopping LeBron. If I'm playing the defense, I'm just stopping LeBron. I mean, he was on the Warriors team who literally played this, right? Mm-hmm. Literally what we did. We was like, we're going to stop. You know what I'm saying? We're going to make sure LeBron gets whatever he gets, but we're not going to let anyone else score. Because if you got to play him the same way, LeBron still will be LeBron. He's going downhill on you. So make sure.
1: It's crazy is his cardio and how, like, at the end of the game, he was like the one dude on that team that wasn't gassed.
0: He put that money into it. But you can't expect Smart to do it all the time. Smart can. So let's make sure Smart don't kill it. Let's make sure the other guy don't beat us. Come on.
2: Okay, too. A lot of people talking about all the Lakers being hurt. Like, they don't have Luka or AR. But on the Rockets side, they only had a 6-man rotation.
0: Yeah.
2: They don't have that many people that are really playing. They maybe had Reed Shepard off the bench, but he was 0-for-4. That's one of their bench guys. Besides that, they only had really six people who played. Yeah. Like, they're just
0: six main people who played all the time with, of course, Kobe. Only playing 24 minutes. Everyone else played like 9, 5, 7, 11. Those are little, like, nothing times. And everyone, all of those guys who came in,
2: didn't score.
0: Yeah, was 0-for-1, 0-for-3, 0-for-3, 0-for-4. So you basically threw some guys in for a couple minutes, shot the ball a couple times, didn't make nothing.
1: Moments on the court where you're talking about, where it was just KD on the court with the second and third string, and just, hey, we're just going to sit around and watch KD do what KD does.
0: I forgot that Capella even still plays. He got the bench. I was like, who is this?
2: Was it the end of right before the playoffs where he hit his first career three? I think it was like crazy. Never done it before.
0: Yeah, I didn't even realize he was still playing, man. It was pretty bad right there.
1: You want to do some shots of shade before we get out of here?
0: Let's do some quick ones.
1: Right on.
0: We got one more thing. Hold on, Jay.
2: I forgot that Adams was out on the Rockets. That's the key piece that they're missing for that big man.
0: Oh, see?
2: Yeah.
0: That make a big difference. But KD is another big piece. Step it up.
1: All right,
0: let's go.
1: Katie is a piece of something. I want to give a shout out to Clint Kubiak. Did you hear about this? He's a new Raiders coach, and everybody's showing up at mini camps with silver helmets. They have to earn that shield.
0: Okay.
1: And it's a little corny, I know, but at least he's trying. At least
0: somebody's trying to hit somebody.
1: At least somebody's doing something different from what's already been the culture there.
0: Yeah. So if you don't earn your shield by the time it's done, are you just off the team? Why is my helmet still gray, coach?
1: Yeah.
0: I'm out.
1: You're on the Modesto Raiders now, brother.
0: All right. You get traded.
1: Did you hear about Mr. 57? So Heinz 57, the ketchup company, has sponsored a spot in the draft. Whoever gets picked 57th overall, free ketchup for life. They get a red blazer, and apparently this is sponsored by FanDuel and Heinz.
0: Okay. I even know Heinz is still playing.
1: And you can bet on who Mr. 57 is going to be.
0: Oh, yeah, you can bet on anything.
1: Colts have the pick.
0: Yeah?
1: Yeah.
0: Oh, wow. Somebody's on the Colts.
1: I want to give a shout out to Bradley Beal for declaring himself available for the offseason. Did you hear about this? So his agent, after the Clippers didn't make the playoffs, his agent said, hey, Bradley Beal's available to play now.
0: And they need somebody to pick him up.
1: They didn't know they did that because they didn't know they didn't make the playoffs.
0: That's so sad.
1: And I want to give a quick shout out to, did you hear what Mike Tomlin's new job is going to be? Mm. He's the Sunday Night Football analyst.
0: Yeah, though. He's a smart dude. Yeah. I can see that. He got that voice. You know what I'm saying? You always hear from him. Like,
1: I would have liked to see him in the booth with Cowher.
0: Nah. Cowher always got to have somebody offset him.
1: I'm just saying, that's a lot of Steelers. Like him, Cowher, and Terry Bradshaw on a broadcast team together.
0: Yeah.
1: Get TJ Watt in that mix.
0: You think they dig what team they go for?
1: Oh, dude, that would be the ultimate Steelers homer box. Right. But apparently the Steelers are that organization that sends people to the booth like that.
0: Hey, the Cowboys have been doing it. Why not?
1: Why not? The dude had the one job for 48 million trillion years. Maybe he'll keep this one for a while too.
0: Hey, keep that flow going.
1: And my last shout out, Steph, out of the playoffs within hours. He's at Coachella.
2: He's at Coachella. I didn't see that.
0: Yeah, that's what's up. It's a drive up north or down south. Not far.
1: Yeah. But it's one of those things, like most guys like shake it off, sweat it off. Oh, I got to do better. There's none of that Stephon Diggs staring at the scoreboard.
0: I did what I needed to do. We wasn't planning on being here anyway. And we're not trying to go get killed by OKC.
2: No.
0: Coachella, here I come.
1: Do you think that was the plan? Though he knew they weren't winning that game and he was going to Coachella anyways?
2: But I'm back in my life. If we don't win, I go hit Coachella.
1: If we win, I'll go to Coachella anyways.
0: You know, that's when you have your wife, you set the tickets and the plans up.
1: I got to go see Bieber.
0: All right. And on that note, we out of here. This is Jay Freedom, your host on 95.5.
1: I'm Jimmy Maniz. This is Sports Jay Talk.
0: Anthony. Have a safe ride home, guys.
3: Hiya, this is Margie calling from Modesto. I've been listening.

0: this is Margie calling from Modesto. I've been listening to the webcast and I think it's just great. Keep up the good work.
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2: Welcome, friends, to another edition of Economic Update, a weekly program devoted to the economic dimensions of our lives and those of our children. I'm your host, Richard Wolff. I am very happy and pleased and indeed honored that my guest today, and we're going to run this in the full half-hour program without interruption, is someone who you all know, or at least most of you do, and who has been on our show more than a few times over the years. I'm talking about Chris Hedges. You all know who he is, so I'm going to be very brief with my introduction. He's a Pulitzer Prize-winning author and journalist who was a foreign correspondent for 15 years for the New York Times. His most recent book is A Genocide Foretold, Reporting on Survival and Resistance in Occupied Palestine. So first of all, Chris, thank you very much for sharing your time and your expertise with us.
3: Sure, Rick.
2: Okay, I want to ask you the bigger, if not the biggest, question I can think of. I've been watching your programs, the war in Iran that has occupied many of them, and I want to focus on that because that's where my audience is interested, and I know yours is as well. And here's the huge question I want to hear you think about out loud. How did the United States, its history, its economics, its culture, let's say since World War II, bring us finally to this situation we face now, where in we risk as a nation a really extraordinary defeat?
3: Yes, I think we've already been defeated, but that's a very good question because it's been a long war on Iran. You could begin it with the overthrow of Mossadegh, the prime minister who sought to. And remember, at that time, this was 1954 or 53, I can't remember. Iran had a vital and functioning democracy, and he sought to seize control from British Petroleum of the oil assets. They didn't know how much oil BP was maybe called Anglo. British Petroleum, I can't remember, but anyway, it was British controlled. How much oil that they were taking out of his own country, they got almost no revenue from the extraction of that oil, and that move saw him overthrown in a coup orchestrated by the CIA and British intelligence, and the installation of this malleable, weak figure, the Shah, who did U.S. Bidding. And in fact, I mean, the interesting thing is that the Shah had actually fled to Italy and was brought back. And the Shah was along a creation of British and American intelligence. I have a kind of personal connection with that because my father was stationed in Iran in World War II. He was a cryptographer, so he had very, very high security, the highest security clearance possible. In fact, he helped code Roosevelt's correspondence in the Tehran conference. And one night he's grabbed by, I guess, the OSS or Army Intelligence or somebody, and because he has such high security clearance, and taken to a safe house, and there's the kid, the Shah, because they didn't like the father. They overthrew the father. In order to maintain the Shah in power, they, along with the Israelis, by the way, created one of the most vicious secret or internal security police forces, Saba. I mean, just absolutely brutal, a terrible repression, you know, in terms of court of its human rights. All of this was sustained by the United States, including turning Iran into the fifth largest military in the world. You saw the Iranian Revolution, 1979. That was a coalition, by the way. It wasn't only the Ayatollahs. There were Marxist groups, there were labor unions, university students. Yes, later, all the other opposition forces were crushed. And then you saw almost immediately the devastating eight-year war with Iraq. And we supported Iraq. The French gave the Iraqis military fighter jets. We provided them with, you know, chemical weapons. And the Iranians never used chemical weapons, by the way, but the Iraqis used them, and there were hundreds of thousands of Iranian casualties. We provided credits, the famous Donald Rumsfeld visit to Saddam, because we saw essentially this war as effectively being used to break the Iranian regime, which in 1979 onwards was hostile to the United States. You had a group called the Mujahideen al-Haq. I mean, it was at one time listed as a terrorist group by the United States, which predated the revolution. In fact, it carried out attacks against the old regime of the Shah, allied itself with Saddam Hussein during the eight-year war with Iran, and then became a tool of U.S. Policy to destabilize the regime, of course, crippling sanctions. It's been a never-ending assault against Iran. And we should be clear, it has nothing to do with its nuclear facilities. And I just want to state, as you know, there is no evidence that they have created either weapons-grade material, much less a nuclear weapon. And it's the fact that Iran, from 1979 on, was an opponent of U.S. Military hegemony within the Middle East and Israel. And that's why it was and has been targeted for decades and decades. It has nothing to do with human rights. I mean, the human rights record of some of our allies, including in Saudi Arabia and Sisi and Egypt, are actually far, far worse than Iran, and even in terms of street killings. I mean, Sisi killed to crush the kind of Arab Spring movement. I think it was 10,000 people in one day, if I have that correct. But that's not to in any way minimize the repression by the Iranian regime. It exists and it's severe, and we don't know the numbers, but it's probably a good estimate that about 7,000 Iranians in street protests were killed over 2 days in January. But that's the issue. And then Iran has long had a policy because it fears, and I think correctly fears, U.S. Attempts to overthrow it of along its borders, sustaining regimes, the old Assad regime in Syria, Hezbollah in Lebanon, which is also Shia. Iran is Shia, primarily Shia. It's actually quite a mix of nationalities and linguistic groups. About 60% of Iran is Persian. And I worked in Iran and loved Iran, although had my own problems with the regime. I was once thrown in a jail cell by this popular militia called the Basiji, and then at another time I was deported in handcuffs, so I hardly can be considered an apologist for the Iranian regime. So Iran has been a target for even certainly in the last 47 years since the revolution, but Iran has been, because of its oil reserves, and I think its gas reserves are the second largest in the world. It produces about 12% of the world's oil. It's always been a target of U.S. Corporate and military interests, even, of course, predating 1979.
2: Well, let me push a little bit further. In a speech, I believe a week or last year, Vice President J.D. Vance made a famous speech in which he said the following. Previous presidents before the current one, Mr. Trump, were, and I'm quoting now, too dumb, D-U-M-B, too dumb to do in Iran what the current president is going to do. Solve that problem once and for all, and more words along that line. A full-throated endorsement of what Mr. Trump and the Israelis have been doing June of last year and now again the last 45 days. So his analysis has no depth. He seems to think he has said something when he has accused a dozen presidents from being dumb, whatever exactly that means. And yet the irony is, given everything you've said, and if I take you literally, that it's not a defeat in the making, but a defeat already made, how do we account in a serious way for the United States not to have learned from all those years and all those efforts and all that history not to do what may be the undoing of this empire?
3: Well, the Israelis, in particular Netanyahu, has been pushing the United States to go to war with Iran for 4 decades. That's not new. If you remember, several years ago, he went before the UN and held up this little drawing of a bomb and said, you know, they're almost ready to create nuclear material and produce a bomb. And that's always been the line. But the Pentagon has, for reasons that are now obvious, refused quite adamantly. So whether it was Biden or Obama or Bush, they have absolutely or recognized that an attack such as the Trump administration carried out would result in what it has resulted in, which is the seizure of the Strait of Hormuz by Iran. Now, remember, before this conflict, ships, tankers had free passage through the Strait of Hormuz. Now, not only is it all bottled up because the United States has violated the ceasefire agreement by seizing Iranian ships and prompting Iran after one day to reclose the Strait of Hormuz, but any tankers that do get out are charged the equivalent of $2 million, but not in dollars. It's in the Chinese currency, because this is also part of the attempt by Russia, China, Iran to sever the global economy from the tyranny of the American dollar. So all of the goals that were set out by the Trump administration were not achievable. Were not achieved. So that was the shutting down of its nuclear program, the stopping of the arming of Hezbollah and the Houthis in Yemen, blocking its ballistic missile program. And regime change. None of it worked. So on all of the 4 major points they've lost, now the issue is the Strait of Hormuz, because, of course, Iran has a stranglehold on the global economy. It's already creating devastating effects in countries like India. Japan has had to release its strategic reserves. About 90% of the oil that Japan depends on goes through the Strait of Hormuz, but those numbers are also about the equivalent for South Korea, for Indonesia, for India. I mean, these countries are really getting hammered, and there will be a kind of global effect, of course. And this asymmetrical warfare that Iran waged proved highly effective, including taking out the sophisticated radar systems that the United States had positioned. Some of those systems, by the way, cost about $1 billion, and they take them out with relatively cheap drones. carrying out significant damage. It's classified, so we're kind of, you know, groping in the dark, but it appears fairly significant damage on U.S. military installations. This war was, none of our GCC allies in the Gulf were consulted, although they paid a horrific price. They weren't consulted, just like our allies in Europe were not consulted. So Trump is in a really terrible situation. Israel, and let's be clear, by the way, Israel wants the war to continue. This is just, this defeat is catastrophic for Israel. Israel sees Iran as an existential threat. You can argue whether it isn't or isn't. I don't think it is. But certainly in the Israeli mindset, it is. And that is why they have continued to pound Lebanon. One of the preconditions for the ceasefire was, of course, and I think justifiably so. The Iranians said, well, we won't carry out attacks on your allies in the Gulf, but you have to stop attacks against our allies, especially Hezbollah, in Lebanon. And Israel is doing everything they can to sabotage the agreement, because what they want to do to Iran is turn it into a failed state, the same way they've done in Syria, and we're watching them destroy Lebanon as we speak. Iraq was as splintered into factious entities, Kurdish, and about 60% of Iraq is Shia and Sunni. That is Israel's goal, and they if they can't change the regime, they'll just carpet bomb Iranian cities, Iranian oil installations, Iranian infrastructure, including water desalination plants. But I mean, this is just suicidal, because Iran, the best estimate is that they still have significant stockpiles of maybe half of their ballistic missiles, as well as drones. And that desalination issue is not small, because I think Israel depends on about 4 or 5 desalination plants, and Israel's a small country. And let's not forget that Russia and China provided satellite intelligence to the Iranians, which is why their strikes were so devastatingly precise. You have cities in Saudi Arabia like Riyadh, I think 100% dependent on desalinated water. Take those desalination plants out, and you're talking about a catastrophic crisis, not just an economic crisis, but a human crisis. And let me just, before I stop, throw in that this war has created within Iran, although some may be going back, 3 million displaced people. Let's not forget the 2 million displaced Palestinians in Gaza, and another 1 million, that's a fifth of the population, in Lebanon. These are seismic dislocation, seismic trauma, seismic catastrophe that has already been visited throughout the Middle East. And Trump does not know how to get out of it. He's got the Israeli and the Israel lobby pushing him on one side, and then on the other side, he is flirting with catastrophic economic catastrophe. I mean, if this is not resolved, we're already, you know, hitting in many countries, you know, I think we could say a recession. You're the economist. But you're really flirting with a global depression unlike anything we've seen, I mean, you know, going back to the 20s.
2: Chris, you know, as an observer, my mind reels at the thought, is this the way this empire is going to end? That it could not understand the limits of its own reach and power? It could not imagine the closing of the Strait of Hormuz, which the Iranians said they would do. It doesn't, you know, it didn't take a detective to figure it out. It was an obvious ploy, and it shows the world in the most dramatic way. I mean, there are the Straits of Malacca. There is that passageway that the Houthis can control in the Red Sea. I mean, I could go on. Many parts of the world are being given a training course in how to use their role, their moment within a global economy created by American capitalism as much as by anything else, is now coming back with its extended supply chains to haunt the very system that created it in a kind of Hegelian contradiction explosion. My question to you is, am I reading right? How do you see the reverse? Not how the United States got itself into this horrific defeat, but how that defeat is going to react back upon the United States to change it.
3: Well, either the United States accepts the defeat, and Iran has very clear conditions. The lifting of primary and secondary sanctions, some kind of promise of the UN Security Council or something else that says that there will be no more attacks on Iran. The country's been attacked twice in the last year. Reparations for the damage that has been caused by the Israeli and Americans. The unfreezing of Iranian assets, estimated at about $100 billion. These are preconditions. And the United States is, these are, you know, very bitter pills for the United States to swallow. Either they're going to accept them, or Iran will carry out this assault on the global economy. Now, remember, you got about 20% of the oil and natural gas, and then you have all the derivatives, fertilizer and helium and aluminum and everything else. So it's not just fossil fuels. So the Saudis, through their pipeline, are able to divert and ship oil out through the Red Sea. But, as you mentioned, if the Houthis shut down the Bab al-Mandab, which is, a very narrow strait, much like the Strait of Hormuz, then nothing's getting out. Nothing's going to get out. And at that point, the global economy probably pretty quickly starts to go into a very serious tailspin. This was a catastrophic mistake, one that Trump, you know, should not have had the power to make. I mean, this is, again, illustrative of the collapse of our democratic institutions. Congress makes war. Congress was never consulted. Most of his intelligence, from all we can tell from the New York Times reporting, I think all of his intelligence, with, let's skip Hegseth, but his military and intelligence chiefs, including Kane, warned about the closing of the Strait of Hormuz. And Bibi Netanyahu, who kind of tricked Trump into doing this, said, well, no, we'll take out the supreme leader. The regime, everybody will come to the straits. They'll overthrow the Ayatollahs, and they won't close the Strait of Hormuz, and it'll all be over in a weekend. And Trump was stupid enough to fall for it. I mean, this is how empires die. How did the British Empire die? It kept funneling its youth into the maws of German machine guns at the Somme and Verdun and everything else. You know, they never learned. They were too obtuse and stupid. And they were finished, much through the same kind of stupidity. Haig being a very limited figure, like Trump. He was the chief of the general staff of the British Army. So, that's how empires die. They are captured by callous, amoral buffoons. You know, the history of the Roman Empire is no different. Nero, Caligula, all these figures, Commodus. And that's how we die too. This really does have the potential, if it's not resolved. And I don't see it being resolved. I mean, there is no ceasefire. Don't use the word ceasefire. It's not a ceasefire would mean that the preconditions for the ceasefire, which is opening the Strait of Hormuz and the United States not carrying out aggressive acts in terms of seizing Iranian tankers, would not be going on. And of course, there would be no bombing of Lebanon. So this is not a ceasefire. We haven't even gotten there, much less to the incredibly complex and difficult negotiations that would be required to extract ourselves from this conflict. And who's in charge of it? His son-in-law, who, of course, has received billions of dollars in his investment firm from Saudi Arabia, and the Saudis are mortal enemies of Iran, and his golfing partner, Steve Witkoff. I mean, you can't make this stuff up. And let's also be clear, Witkoff and Kushner, these guys are Zionist assets. They're Israeli assets.
2: Is it possible? And here I want your opinion just as an American thinker. Is it possible that Mr. Trump will be able, given everything you've said, to do what he is frequently famous for, which is doubling down when he's made a terrible mistake in the hopes of kind of bullying his way through? Could he unleash some kind of military activity on Iran in some desperate effort, which won't work and will make the empire yet again weaker?
3: Yeah, I think that is, I worry that that is probably the likely scenario. If they, let's be clear that Trump has no concept of Iran. He doesn't know anything about Iran. His whole worldview is colored by, very repugnant kind of racism. Iran is not Lebanon. Iran is not Yemen. Iran is not even Iraq. Iran is a country of 92 million people the size of Western Europe. And the Iranians, I think this conflict has shown, have learned, especially after the 12 days of attacks last June, exactly how to fight back. Decentralized command. Their ballistic missiles are buried deep underground. That's why when there are pictures of them, you see clouds of dust, which the Israeli and American Air Force have not been able to get at. I do worry that he's impulsive, he's ignorant, he, by his nature, is a bully, a belief that violence, threats, force will bend everyone, including the rest of the world, to his will. And let's not forget also that we are now very isolated. Our allies in Europe and in the Gulf are really furious, and because many of them are paying the consequences of this, we'll all pay it. But they in particular are paying it now, and Trump doesn't bother to inform them, consult them, or take in their interests into account. So that has further isolated the United States, not just globally, but within the region. And I think, yes, that is, given Trump's character and given the heavy lobbying that will come from Israel and the Israel lobby, that is a distinct possibility. But at that point, then we're in really, really serious trouble, because the fact is Iran holds all the cards. Yes, I'm not saying they haven't been punished in terms of the bombing campaign, in terms of their infrastructure and their... But imagine taking out the oil facilities on Karg Island. I mean, you would think, given the pressure on the global economy, if they were rational in the White House, that they would want Iranian oil on the market. So we're dealing with highly inept, impulsive, ignorant people in the Trump administration, unfortunately, who have almost unilateral control over the largest military in the world. It's a very, very bad combination.
2: Thank you very much, Chris. It's exactly what I had hoped for. I hope you don't mind that we picked your brain and let you do this. And thanks again for coming on the program. And I hope to be working with you again soon. And to all my audience, as usual, I look forward to speaking with you again next week.
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Well, I'm about to get sick from watching my TV. Been checking out the news till my eyeballs fail to see. I mean to say that every day is just another rotten mess. Sure enough.

What's the riot? I seen the cops out on the street. I watched them throwing rocks and stuff and choking in the heat. I listened to reports about the whiskey passing around. I seen the smoke and fire and the market

to another episode of Freak Radio. By my calculations, this is episode number 202. Without, you know, let's not dwell on the upsetting demure of our country or whatever, but that was Frank Zappa and the Mothers, More Trouble Every Day. Before that was Death, Politicians in My Eyes, and Dead Kennedys at the very, very top. Soup is good food. You probably noticed our show is themed around the feeling of banging my head against the wall. This is Wynn Stewart, Long Black Limousine, fantastic tune from the 50s. You ever heard of Wynn Stewart? Thanks, Todd. 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

Welcome back. That was a big old rock block for you. That was the Monks, I Hate You. The Who, I Can See for Miles. The Cream, I Feel Fine. Muddy Waters, I Can't Be Satisfied. Velvet Underground, White Light, White Heat. And at the top, Lynn Stewart, Long Black Limousine. But right now, freaks, on Freak Radio 95.5 KCBP, this is The Kinks.

right, we're wrapping up here. I've been Christian Eboya. You've been my captive audience. I sure hope that was Wire. I have a fly, Buzzcocks, Why Can't I Touch It, The Heartbreakers, Born to Lose, Demo, and The Kinks, Beautiful Delilah. Well, to send you out, I got two more tracks for you. This is Aphrodite's Child, Four Horsemen, and to very much send you out in a classic way, we're going to hear 13th Floor Elevators, Reverberation. Thanks for listening. Good night.

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I'm your host, H.E. 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The song you just heard was Street Quartet Number 4, Section 1. Mundo Sustento y Especial, composed by Lorena Coates.

0: Today is the shadow of tomorrow. Today is the present future of yesterday. Yesterday is the shadow of today. The darkness of the past is yesterday. And the light of the past is yesterday. The days of yesterday are all numbered and sum. And the word once. Because once upon a time there was a yesterday. Yesterday belongs to the dead. Because the dead belongs to the past. The past is yesterday. Today is the preview of tomorrow, but for me, only from a better and happier point of view. A point of view with a thought of a better and a try reality. Yesterday is eternity. The eternity of yesterday is dead. Yesterday is at one. The eternity is one. Is the eternity of the past. The past is once upon a time. Once upon a time is past. The past is yesterday. Today. Past is yesterday. Today. While we're searching for tomorrow.
1: The news is different, yes. The vibrations are different. Not like planet Earth. Planet Earth sound of guns, anger, frustration. There was no one to talk to in the planet Earth to understand.
2: The light of the past is the light which was. The wisdom of the past is the light of the past. The light of the future was the light which is to be. The wisdom of the future was the light of the future, see. Yesterday belongs to the dead. Tomorrow belongs to the living. The past is certified as a finished product. Anything which is ended is finished. That which is perfect is finished. The perfect man is no exception to the rule. The perfect man of the past is made according to the rule of the past. The rule of the past is a law of injustice and hypocrisy. The revelation of the meaning of the law is revealed through the law itself. The wisdom of the past is the light of the past. The light which is to be the wisdom of the future. The light of the future casts the shadows of tomorrow.
1: Check that vibration. That's better, of course.
2: Sun Ra. Sun Ra.
0: Lord Quas.
2: Mad Lib.
1: All the places in the universe are under different stars. That would be where the altered destiny would come in. Equation-wise, the first thing to do is to consider time as officially ended. We'll work on the other side of time.

Think the show is Why Not Nice. I'm your host, H.E. The song you have just heard was Birdsong in the Rocky Mountains, performed by Yu Tanhua. Practice by Ba, performed by Nieras Faces. Practice Shadows of Tomorrow, performed by Mad Villain, featuring Warren Quaz. Practice Can't Send, performed by Masahiko Sato. Coming up next, Spatial Relocation by Incredible Force.

nice and sweet, just smiling away in a doggone sleep. So I turned back to cover just to go to bed, and made right there while I almost dropped dead. For in my space, there laid another note, and when I

Yeah, a song originally performed

not nice. I'm your host, H.E. The song you just heard was The House by Sylvain Moore, performed by In Your House. Practice Melody 3, Take 1, performed by John Gibson. Practice Woman Bakes the Great Train Robber, performed by Winston Edwards and Blackbeard. Practice

The only show is Why Not Nice. I'm your host, HB. 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Presented to you by the Modesto Peace Life Center. The song you just heard was New Sound of Astral Water, assembled by Matsuo Ono. Prior to this, Losing My Taste for the Nighttime, performed by Arthur Russell. Prior to this,

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0: We're your hosts, Laura Stokes.
1: And I'm Linda Scheller. Welcome to KCBP's Women of the Valley. Today, my guest is Jessica Flores, Cultural Services Program Manager for the City of Modesto in the Parks, Recreation, and Neighborhoods Department. Thank you so much for coming in today, Jessica.
2: Thank you for having me.
1: Would you please start with a brief history of Modesto and Stanislaus County?
2: Yes, so I am not originally from Modesto, but I did grow up here and I've been gone for about 15 years. So I'm enjoying getting to relearn a lot of our local history that I've kind of forgotten over the time that I've been gone. But it's an interesting history, and a lot of times people forget that our history here at the Valley predates the establishment of Stanislaus County in 1854. Obviously, there's a longer history here with the Miwok and Yokut people that really predates the Spanish land grants, the mission system, and the impact that that had on the Yokut population here. So my research here has been really into that period of pre-contact, into the Yokuts and the Valley. And that's a lot of the work that we're doing here at the McHenry Museum right now. But looking at the Stanislaus County, which is named after a Yokut, it's named after Kukunuchi, who was a Yokut that was put into the mission and eventually left. His baptized name was Stanislaus, so that's where we get Stanislaus. So even there was an understanding of the importance of the Yokut people in the Valley. So in 1854, Stanislaus County was established out of the Tuolumne County. The city of Modesto was incorporated in 1870, and that was really as a result of the coming of the railroads. That brought people, that brought commerce, that really did so much to bring more life to the valley and kind of begin the process of what we know it as today. And then, of course, we have lots of history here. We have agriculture, we have sports, we have graffiti. If you know anything about our local history, of course, we have cars. But the history here is so rich and there's so much to dive into. So I'm enjoying getting to relearn all of this now that I'm back.
1: Do you know why cars are so important here? I know you probably didn't expect that question, but since you mentioned it, and I came from another part of the country, and the car culture here just blew me away.
2: I ask myself that question a lot as somebody who is not super invested in the cars and car culture here. I look at it more from an anthropological and social context and viewpoint and trying to kind of understand why people are so into their cars. And I think it's just one of those things where Modesto still is such a small town. And it's one of those things where it's a community. It's a community within the community. But even with that, there are subsets of the car community. So we have the lowriders, we have hot rods, and that's probably the extent of my car terminology knowledge. We did an exhibition with the lowrider community in June of 2024. And what I really learned was that the cars are kind of what bring people together, but that's not why they stay together. There are so many service projects and things that they do as a community to support the rest of the community outside of those who enjoy the cars. And so I found that that probably is one of the biggest reasons that it has become such a huge part of our local culture, is just the community that's built within the friendships and the bonds that the cars kind of start, but that's not really the root of it all.
1: Wow, that's fascinating.
2: And of course, we have George Lucas in the movie, which I think kind of, I wouldn't say is necessarily Modesto's claim to fame, but I think it's a big part of why people know about Modesto and kind of put us on the map. But I think in a pop culture way, and that's a really fun way to draw people into the area with tourism, with our parades, and it's just grown and grown. And of course, I wasn't there when it all started, but I can appreciate it now.
1: And maybe that's such a point of pride that for local people, they're more inclined to get an old car, fix it up, join a car club, because it is part of the identity of this area, largely thanks to George Lucas and the popularization of it.
2: Yes. And I've learned, too, it's a generational thing. You see your dad or your grandpa or anybody really doing this, and then you want to do it, too, or you're raised learning how to build cars. One of my interns, Levi, he is a big car guy. So anytime we get car questions, I defer to him. But that's how he was. He was kind of raised in the car culture with seeing his family do these things. And so I definitely think it's a inter-multi-generational activity that so many people can participate in.
1: Besides the car culture, what are some other cultural communities that have contributed to our area's history that you've not yet mentioned?
2: I think whether people think about it or not, everybody who's here contributes in some way to our local landscape and the historical narrative. And one of those things in my job that I really enjoy is talking to people and kind of helping them to realize, like, oh yeah, I guess I am part of this story. And so one of those communities in particular that we haven't discussed is the African-American community. Right now we have an exhibition at the McHenry Museum called Writing Ourselves In. It's a celebration of our local African-American community members and the history that they've had here and what they've contributed to our community. Going back to 1881, we find the very first Black family here was the William Boyd Bishop family. And from there, the community just grew. And so I think oftentimes we get kind of in our own bubbles and we forget about the other histories that maybe aren't our own experiences because we didn't live them. But they're there, and they're so important, and they've shaped so many lives in so many areas that highlighting them through exhibitions and working with the community to tell their stories is what kind of drives me in my work. One of the things that I like to say and that we say at the museum is we're not the experts on anybody else's experiences or their stories. And so if we can find ways to open the door to different community groups and allow them to tell their stories, then that's really how we're going to bring about these conversations and dialogues, get to know each other, break down stereotypes. And it's just really important to share all of the community narratives that we have. When I first started and did that Lowrider exhibition, one of the things that I heard so much was nobody's ever really asked us to tell our story. That's a subset of the car culture that often gets left out of the historical narrative, not necessarily intentionally, but it just is what it is. And so in providing the opportunity for them to just come tell their story, it was really a point of pride. And the work that we're doing at the museum is to become more of a community space where everybody feels welcome and everybody sees their stories reflected on the walls and in the exhibits that we have up.
1: Whether it's the African-American communities or the lowriders and Hispanic communities, is the fact that people are largely in their silos and kind of oblivious of the existence of other communities a result of residential patterns and even legalities?
2: I definitely think so. I think growing up here, when I was here and before I moved away for 15 years, I definitely felt that I kind of grew up in a bubble. You know, you go to your schools and you go to your activities and you kind of stay in these spaces that you're used to. And if you're not in an area where it's kind of more diverse, where you get to interact with people that are different than you, it's definitely very easy to fall into those patterns of this is just what there is. And when I moved away, that's when I really got exposed to culture and community and different stories. And so that was my first thought when I was gone and getting my degrees was, there's got to be this back home too. This has to exist there, but why didn't I get to see that? And so it was kind of one of those eye-opening things for me. I think that was a big reason that I didn't necessarily feel so much of a connection to the area because I didn't have a community like that. And so leaving and coming back, and that was one of the things that brought me back, was the opportunity to find these communities and find ways. It's kind of selfish, really. I wanted to learn about them, and I wanted to see those stories preserved. And I think that it is a lot of, yes, where people live, and going back historically, looking at where people were allowed to buy homes in the area, community centers, churches, everything really is a community within a community. And so a lot of for example, a lot of the history for the African American community is held within the churches and within community organizations like the Women's Auxiliary or the NAACP over at King Kennedy Center. And a lot of that has to do with, one, that's who's appreciating and protecting that history. A lot of times within this work, people are a little bit leery about, well, what are you going to do with my story? How are you going to tell it if you didn't live it? How are you going to portray us? And I think that's a lot of what happens in the media, right? Our perception of people is shaped by what we see in the movies or on TV or on the news. And it's not always the best way to see people. So I think there's this trust that we have to build within our community groups to say, no, you're part of our story too. You are part of this community and you deserve to be up on these walls just as much as anybody else. You deserve to have your history and your photos preserved in our collection. So part of what we're doing is working to digitize a lot of photos from the community because we know not only are these photos precious, but it's family. It's your memories. It's what you pass down to your family. So if we can digitize photos and give back the originals, then at least we have something to kind of show when people ask, when they want to know what we have here, who's been here, who's had businesses, and who's done what. We're trying to really round out our collection and make sure we're including everybody in the community.
1: And so you bring in people to interview, or do you go to them and listen to their stories and their experiences?
2: It's a little bit of both. It kind of just depends on the topic. When we were doing our lowrider exhibition, we were doing interviews over at Cesar Chavez Park. 4th Street Park is what it's called, and that's kind of the historic meetup spot for lowriders. And so it is still and continues to be this community space. And so we would film there. And so we were able to see kind of the park, and they would point out, you know, that's the house that I grew up in. And so it just kind of depends. Other times, you know, if they're talking about local history topics, we'll do it at the museum and where we can pull artifacts and ephemera, photographs and things to kind of help jog memories, or they can tell us, you know, what we're looking at because they were there. So it just kind of depends. We can go out into the field or we can do it at the museum or the mansion.
1: Are there others on your team when you do this?
2: Absolutely. So we're a very, very small team within the Historical Properties Division, which is, as you mentioned, under the city's Parks, Recreation, and Neighborhoods Department. So under our Historical Properties Division, it's myself as the manager. I oversee all operations at the McHenry Museum and the McHenry Mansion for the city. And then I have our event coordinator, Laura Mesa, who is kind of, she wears lots of hats. She does a little bit of everything, and she's just an incredible individual to work with. And so she helps with events. She helps with everything you can think of. And then we have Levi Johansson, who is our intern, but really he's so much more than that. He is acting as our NAGPRA coordinator, which is our Native American Graves Protection and Repatriation Act, which is a federal law we're getting into compliance with. And so we all wear lots of hats because there are only three of us that do this. We do have a few part-time staff that help with private events. But as far as our day-to-day work, when we're doing these kinds of interviews and things, it really falls to the three of us. And then we do have a couple interns that help out here and there. Their main focus right now is to digitize the collection and catalog. But we also really rely on volunteers to support and help with these things. A lot of times when we're doing interviews, it's word of mouth. So we're being introduced to community members by other community members. And oftentimes they'll sit in on the interviews and help with that so that it's kind of that familiarity, that connection for the person that's being interviewed. So it just, it's a real team effort in order to accomplish anything. It's a lot of work in order to be able to get these things done. And so we're a really small but really strong team.
1: 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You're listening to Women of the Valley with your host, Linda Scheller, and my guest today, Jessica Flores, Cultural Services Program Manager for the City of Modesto. You spoke a little about your education. Would you please elaborate?
2: Yeah, so I grew up here in Modesto, and I was kind of one of those people that was like, as soon as I can get out of town, I'm getting out of town. So when I graduated high school, I went down to Southern California for college. I went to UC Irvine, and I got my degrees in anthropology and sociology. I had originally gone to UC Irvine on a full scholarship for biology, and I got there, and I hated it. And so I was able to kind of shift my focus and find what I was really passionate about, really learning about people and culture and history. And I find that I enjoy that connection, that human element to these things. And so that's where I spent my time, and that's where I worked. And I stayed down in Southern California, and I didn't think I would ever move back to Modesto. But, you know, I'm happy to be back. I'm happy I was able to bring my family here and take what I learned through my education and my work down in Southern California and bring it here to Modesto and try to incorporate that into what we do.
1: What work were you doing in Southern California?
2: My first job out of college, I actually worked at a local library. I started as a tutor just because I needed a job out of college, and I was brought in to assist on a grant, a big federal grant through the Institute of Museum and Library Services. The project was called Memories of Migration, and my job was to develop a curriculum for high schoolers to learn to document their community stories through oral histories, community memory gathering projects. And so I did that for 4 years. I developed this curriculum that was piloted by 4 other libraries and 1 museum throughout the United States and implemented with teenagers in teen historian programs. And that was kind of where I really found my passion for community memory gathering, just going out and asking people questions, helping them to feel like their stories are just as important as anybody else's. So I did that part-time while simultaneously working full-time at a museum as the director of tour sales and outreach. So I was coordinating the 18,000 plus kids a year that would come through our museum for field trips. And then while I was doing that, I was also in school. So I was getting my master's degree in library and information science. And so I was kind of working toward essentially a museum studies degree. I was able to kind of curate my education toward museum management. So exhibition design, archive work, anything that falls in the museum world. But I was always really torn between if I wanted to pursue museums or libraries. So I was doing both. And then at some point I left the museum. I went full-time at the library. I was essentially acting as the PIO for the library system. And then I got a new job at that library as a librarian in the technology department. And there I got to build a teen STEM center, a big maker space. It was a really fun way to incorporate that creative side while also doing programming for the community. So we did a memory lab program where people could come in and print their photos. We could convert VHS videos, family movies over to digital. So it was, again, a way to kind of hone in on that memory keeping aspect of the community that I enjoyed. And then I came here.
1: Did someone tell you about the job? How did you find out?
2: It was actually kind of a long process. I had applied for the job in 2019 when my predecessor was retiring after about 47 years in the position. I had applied for the job and I was in the final interviews. I was arranging my final interview and my travel up here. And my interview was scheduled for March of 2020. And so everything, of course, stopped. The position was frozen for a long time, and it reopened at the end of 2023, I believe. And so I started in January of 2024. I think I found out it about originally from my sister. My family is still here, and so they've always been trying to find a way to get me to move back. And so I think my sister had originally sent that to me and made me apply. And then when it came back up, I can't remember how I found out it came back up.
1: We are very fortunate. I'm so glad you're here and doing this.
2: Thank you. I'm happy to be back. I was just having this conversation with my husband. You know, it is that small town feel. And, you know, we have our daughter who's 4 and she's doing all the activities and she's got her cousins. And Modesto really is a great place to raise a small family or a big family. We just happen to have a small one. And so I'm very thankful to have been given the opportunity to do this work here in my hometown and really see how we can make an impact on all the communities here.
1: It has changed a lot, I'm sure, as you're finding out. We have a children's museum now. I interviewed Chelsea Foy, and she talked about that. I just interviewed Roy Stevens and Annalisa Winberg. They were talking about Opera Modesto and all of their youth outreach. What changes have you seen in the area since leaving and then coming back?
2: I don't know that it's necessarily that it wasn't here when I was here. It might have been that I wasn't looking for it. I was kind of a kid that kept to myself a little bit. I think coming back here, I'm seeing more people. And I don't just mean the number of people. I'm seeing more of the heart of people, if you will. So there's more festivals and programs and events that are community driven. There are more celebrations of culture sprinkled throughout the county. I think that, you know, it might have been here. I think I remember when I was growing up here, the big one that I kind of heard about was the Greek festival that happened. I never attended, but I think that's the only one that I can really remember hearing about. I never attended a graffiti event when I lived here. And so coming back, I don't know if it's just coming back with a different perspective and me actively looking for these things. But I just feel like I'm seeing more of the stories of the people here, not just seeing all the cars, but getting to meet the people who drive the cars and their interest in the cars. And I just met somebody, Steve Pedigo, who people might know, but he came to the museum the other day and was pointing out a picture on the wall in the diner area with some girls sitting on the car. In the 50s, a girl sitting on the car and some boys, and he named every single one of them and told me, you know, I have that original photo, and they all signed it. And so to me, that's the most important thing. And I think one of the biggest changes that I've at least seen or experienced is just the stories that go along with all the stuff, because stuff is just stuff and it doesn't have any meaning if you don't have the stories behind it. And so for me, that's been the really fun part about coming back, is looking for these things and getting to find them and getting to learn about people.
1: How do you get an idea of which community?

place. Take a breath and step out to meet history face to face. Stone chimneys all that's standing, the rest of it gone to ground. Ain't been back here since the night.

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2: Welcome, friends, to another edition of Economic Update, a weekly program devoted to the economic dimensions of our lives and those of our children. I'm your host, Richard Wolff. I am very happy and pleased and indeed honored that my guest today, and we're going to run this in the full half-hour program without interruption, is someone who you all know, or at least most of you do, and who has been on our show more than a few times over the years. I'm talking about Chris Hedges. You all know who he is, so I'm going to be very brief with my introduction. He's a Pulitzer Prize-winning author and journalist who was a foreign correspondent for 15 years for the New York Times. His most recent book is A Genocide Foretold, Reporting on Survival and Resistance in Occupied Palestine. So first of all, Chris, thank you very much for sharing your time and your expertise with us.
3: Sure, Rick.
2: Okay, I want to ask you the bigger, if not the biggest, question I can think of. I've been watching your programs, the war in Iran that has occupied many of them, and I want to focus on that because that's where my audience is interested, and I know yours is as well. And here's the huge question I want to hear you think about out loud. How did the United States, its history, its economics, its culture, let's say since World War II, bring us finally to this situation we face now, where in we risk as a nation a really extraordinary defeat?
3: Yes, I think we've already been defeated, but that's a very good question because it's been a long war on Iran. You could begin it with the overthrow of Mossadegh, the prime minister who sought to, and remember at that time, this was 1954 or 53, I can't remember, Iran had a quite a vital and functioning democracy, and he sought to seize control from British Petroleum of the oil assets. They didn't know how much oil BP was, it was maybe called Anglo-British Petroleum, I can't remember, but anyway, it was British controlled. How much oil that they were taking out of his own country, they got almost no revenue from the extraction of that oil, and that move saw him overthrown in a coup orchestrated by the CIA and British intelligence, and the installation of this malleable, weak figure, the Shah, who did U.S. Bidding. And in fact, I mean, the interesting thing is that the Shah had actually fled to Italy and was brought back. And the Shah was along a creation of British and American intelligence. I have a kind of personal connection with that because my father was stationed in Iran in World War II. He was a cryptographer, so he had very, very high security, the highest security clearance possible. In fact, he helped code Roosevelt's correspondence in the Tehran conference. And one night he's grabbed by, I guess, the OSS or Army Intelligence or somebody, and because he has such high security clearance, and taken to a safe house, and there's the kid, the Shah, because they didn't like the father. They overthrew the father. In order to maintain the Shah in power, they, along with the Israelis, by the way, created one of the most vicious secret or internal security police forces, Saba. I mean, just absolutely brutal, a terrible repression, in terms of court of its human rights. All of this was sustained by the United States, including turning Iran into the fifth largest military in the world. You saw the Iranian Revolution, 1979. That was a coalition, by the way. It wasn't only the Ayatollahs. There were Marxist groups, there were labor unions, university students. Yes, later, all the other opposition forces were crushed. And then you saw almost immediately the devastating eight-year war with Iraq. And we supported Iraq. The French gave the Iraqis military fighter jets. We provided them with, chemical weapons. And the Iranians never used chemical weapons, by the way, but the Iraqis used them, and there were hundreds of thousands of Iranian casualties. We provided credits, the famous Donald Rumsfeld visit to Saddam, because we saw essentially this war as effectively being used to break the Iranian regime, which in 1979 onwards was hostile to the United States. You had a group called the Mujahideen al-Haq. I mean, it was at one time listed as a terrorist group by the United States, which predated the revolution. In fact, it carried out attacks against the old regime of the Shah, allied itself with Saddam Hussein during the eight-year war with Iran, and then became a tool of U.S. Policy to destabilize the regime, of course, crippling sanctions. It's been a never-ending assault against Iran. And we should be clear, it has nothing to do with its nuclear facilities. And I just want to state, as you know, there is no evidence that they have created either weapons-grade material, much less a nuclear weapon. And it's the fact that Iran, from 1979 on, was an opponent of U.S. Military hegemony within the Middle East and Israel. And that's why it was and has been targeted for decades and decades. It has nothing to do with human rights. I mean, the human rights record of some of our allies, including in Saudi Arabia and Sisi and Egypt, are actually far, far worse than Iran. And even in terms of street killings, I mean, Sisi killed to crush the kind of Arab Spring movement. I think it was 10,000 people in one day, if I have that correct. But that's not to in any way minimize the repression by the Iranian regime. It exists and it's severe, and we don't know the numbers, but it's probably a good estimate that about 7,000 Iranians in street protests were killed over 2 days in January. But that's the issue. And then Iran has long had a policy because it fears, and I think correctly fears, U.S. Attempts to overthrow it of along its borders, sustaining regimes, the old Assad regime in Syria, Hezbollah in Lebanon, which is also Shia. Iran is Shia, primarily Shia. It's actually quite a mix of nationalities and linguistic groups. About 60% of Iran is Persian. And I worked in Iran and loved Iran, although had my own problems with the regime. I was once thrown in a jail cell by this popular militia called the Basiji, and then at another time I was deported in handcuffs, so I hardly can be considered an apologist for the Iranian regime. So Iran has been, a target for, even certainly in the last 47 years since the revolution, but Iran has been, because of its oil reserves, and I think its gas reserves are the second largest in the world. It produces about 12% of the world's oil. It's always been a target of U.S. Corporate and military interests, even, of course, predating 1979.
2: Well, let me push a little bit further. in a speech, I believe, a week or two, well, no, last year, I'm sorry, Vice President J.D. Vance made a famous speech in which he said the following. Previous presidents before the current one, Mr. Trump, were, and I'm quoting now, too dumb, D-U-M-B, too dumb to do in Iran what the current president is going to do. Solve that problem once and for all, and more words along that line. A full-throated endorsement of what Mr. Trump and the Israelis have been doing June of last year and now again the last 45 days. So his analysis has no depth. He seems to think he has said something when he has accused a dozen presidents from being dumb, whatever exactly that means. And yet the irony is, given everything you've said, and if I take you literally, that it's not a defeat in the making, but a defeat already made, how do we account in a serious way for the United States not to have learned from all those years and all those efforts and all that history, not to do what may be the undoing of this empire?
3: Well, the Israelis, in particular Netanyahu, has been pushing the United States to go to war with Iran for 4 decades. That's not new. If you remember, several years ago, he went before the UN and held up this little drawing of a bomb and said, you know, they're almost ready to create nuclear material and produce a bomb. And that's always been the line. But the Pentagon has, for reasons that are now obvious, refused quite adamantly. So whether it was Biden or Obama or Bush, they have absolutely or recognized that an attack such as the Trump administration carried out would result in what it has resulted in, which is the seizure of the Strait of Hormuz by Iran. Now, remember, before this conflict, ships, tankers had free passage through the Strait of Hormuz. Now, not only is it all bottled up because the United States has violated the ceasefire agreement by seizing Iranian ships and prompting Iran after one day to reclose the Strait of Hormuz, but any tankers that do get out are charged the equivalent of $2 million, but not in dollars. It's in the Chinese currency, because this is also part of the attempt by Russia, China, Iran to sever the global economy from the tyranny of the American dollar. So all of the goals that were set out by the Trump administration were not achievable. So that was the shutting down of its nuclear program, the stopping of the arming of Hezbollah and the Houthis in Yemen, blocking its ballistic missile program, and regime change. None of it worked. So on all of the 4 major points they've lost, now the issue is the Strait of Hormuz, because, of course, Iran has a stranglehold on the global economy. It's already creating devastating effects in countries like India. Japan has had to release its strategic reserves. About 90% of the oil that Japan depends on goes through the Strait of Hormuz, but those numbers are also about the equivalent for South Korea, for Indonesia, for India. I mean, these countries are really getting hammered. And there will be a kind of global effect, of course. And this asymmetrical warfare that Iran waged proved highly effective, including taking out the sophisticated radar systems that the United States had positioned. Some of those systems, by the way, cost about $1 billion, and they take them out with relatively cheap drones. Carrying out significant damage, it's classified, so we're kind of, groping in the dark, but it appears fairly significant damage on U.S. military installations. This war was, none of our GCC allies in the Gulf were consulted, although they paid a horrific price. They weren't consulted, just like our allies in Europe were not consulted. So Trump is in a really terrible situation. And let's be clear, by the way, Israel wants the war to continue. This defeat is catastrophic for Israel. Israel sees Iran as an existential threat. You can argue whether it isn't or isn't. I don't think it is. But certainly in the Israeli mindset, it is. And that is why they have continued to pound Lebanon. One of the preconditions for the ceasefire was, of course, and I think justifiably so. The Iranians said, well, we won't carry out attacks on your allies in the Gulf, but you have to stop attacks against our allies, especially Hezbollah, in Lebanon. And Israel is doing everything they can to sabotage the agreement, because what they want to do to Iran is turn it into a failed state, the same way they've done in Syria, and we're watching them destroy Lebanon as we speak. Iraq was as splintered into factious entities, Kurdish, and about 60% of Iraq is Shia and Sunni. That is Israel's goal, and they if they can't change the regime, they'll just carpet bomb Iranian cities, Iranian oil installations, Iranian infrastructure, including water desalination plants. But, I mean, this is just suicidal, because Iran, the best estimate is that they still have significant stockpiles of maybe half of their ballistic missiles, as well as drones. And that desalination issue is not small, because I think Israel depends on about four or five desalination plants, and Israel's a small country. And let's not forget that Russia and China provided satellite intelligence to the Iranians, which is why their strikes were so devastatingly precise. You have cities in Saudi Arabia like Riyadh, I think 100% dependent on desalinated water. Take those desalination plants out, and you're talking about a catastrophic crisis, not just an economic crisis, but a human crisis. And let me just, before I stop, throw in that this war has created within Iran, although some may be going back, 3 million displaced people. Let's not forget the 2 million displaced Palestinians in Gaza, and another 1 million, that's a fifth of the population, in Lebanon. These are seismic dislocation, seismic trauma, seismic catastrophe that has already been visited throughout the Middle East. And Trump does not know how to get out of it. He's got the Israeli and the Israel lobby pushing him on one side, and then on the other side, he is flirting with catastrophic economic catastrophe. I mean, if this is not resolved, we're already, hitting in many countries, I think we could say a recession. You're the economist. But you're really flirting with a global depression unlike anything we've seen, going back to the 20s.
2: Chris, as an observer, my mind reels at the thought, is this the way this empire is going to end, that it could not understand the limits of its own reach and power? It could not imagine the closing of the Strait of Hormuz, which the Iranians said they would do. It didn't take a detective to figure it out. It was an obvious ploy, and it shows the world in the most dramatic way. I mean, there are the Straits of Malacca. There is that passageway that the Houthis can control in the Red Sea. I mean, I could go on. Many parts of the world are being given a training course in how to use their role, their moment within a global economy created by American capitalism as much as by anything else, is now coming back with its extended supply chains to haunt the very system that created it in a kind of Hegelian contradiction explosion. My question to you is, am I reading right? How do you see the reverse? Not how the United States got itself into this horrific defeat, but how that defeat is going to react back upon the United States to change it.
3: Well, either the United States accepts the defeat, and Iran has very clear conditions. The lifting of primary and secondary sanctions, some kind of promise of the UN Security Council or something else that says that there will be no more attacks on Iran. The country's been attacked twice in the last year. Reparations for the damage that has been caused by the Israeli and Americans. The unfreezing of Iranian assets, estimated at about $100 billion. These are preconditions. And the United States is, these are, you know, very bitter pills for the United States to swallow. Either they're going to accept them, or Iran will carry out this assault on the global economy. Now, remember, you got about 20% of the oil and natural gas, and then you have all the derivatives, fertilizer and helium and aluminum and everything else. So it's not just fossil fuels. So the Saudis, through their pipeline, are able to divert and ship oil out through the Red Sea. But, as you mentioned, if the Houthis shut down the Bab al-Mandab, which is, again, a very narrow strait, much like the Strait of Hormuz, then nothing's getting out. Nothing's going to get out. And at that point, the global economy probably pretty quickly starts to go into a very serious tailspin. This was a catastrophic mistake, one that Trump, you know, should not have had the power to make. I mean, this is, again, illustrative of the collapse of our democratic institutions. Congress makes war. Congress was never consulted. Most of his intelligence, from all we can tell from the New York Times reporting, I think all of his intelligence, let's skip Hegseth, but his military and intelligence chiefs, including Kane, warned about the closing of the Strait of Hormuz, and Bibi Netanyahu, who kind of tricked Trump into doing this, said, well, no, we'll take out the supreme leader, the regime, everybody will come to the straits, they'll overthrow the Ayatollahs, and they won't close the Strait of Hormuz, and it'll all be over in a weekend. And Trump was stupid enough to fall for it. I mean, this is how empires die. How did the British Empire die? It kept funneling its youth into the maws of German machine guns at the Somme and Verdun and everything else. You know, they never learned. They were too obtuse and stupid. And they were finished, much through the same kind of stupidity. Haig being a very limited figure, like Trump. He was the chief of the general staff of the British Army. So, that's how empires die. They are captured by callous, amoral buffoons. The history of the Roman Empire is no different. Nero, Caligula, all these figures, Commodus. And that's how we die, too. This really does have the potential, if it's not resolved. And I don't see it being resolved. I mean, there is no ceasefire. Don't use the word ceasefire. It's not a ceasefire would mean that the preconditions for the ceasefire, which is opening the Strait of Hormuz and the United States not carrying out aggressive acts in terms of seizing Iranian tankers, would not be going on. And, of course, there would be no bombing of Lebanon. So this is not a ceasefire. We haven't even gotten there, much less to the incredibly complex and difficult negotiations that would be required to extract ourselves from this conflict. And who's in charge of it? His son-in-law, who, of course, has received billions of dollars in his investment firm from Saudi Arabia, and the Saudis are mortal enemies of Iran, and his golfing partner, Steve Witkoff. I mean, you can't make this stuff up. And let's also be clear, Witkoff and Kushner, these guys are Zionist assets. They're Israeli assets.
2: Is it possible? And here I want your opinion, just as an American thinker. Is it possible that Mr. Trump will be able, given everything you've said, to do what he is frequently famous for, which is doubling down when he's made a terrible mistake? in the hopes of kind of bullying his way through? Could he unleash some kind of military activity on Iran in some desperate effort, which won't work and will make the empire yet again weaker?
3: Yeah, I think that is, I worry that that is probably the likely scenario. If they, let's be clear that Trump has no concept of Iran. He doesn't know anything about Iran. His whole worldview is colored by, very repugnant kind of racism. Iran is not Lebanon. Iran is not Yemen. Iran is not even Iraq. Iran is a country of 92 million people the size of Western Europe. And the Iranians, I think this conflict has shown, have learned, especially after the 12 days of attacks last June, exactly how to fight back. Decentralized command. Their ballistic missiles are buried deep underground. That's why when there are pictures of them, you see clouds of dust, which the Israeli and American Air Force have not been able to get at. I do worry that he's impulsive, he's ignorant, he, by his nature, is a bully, a belief that violence, threats, force will bend everyone, including the rest of the world, to his will. And let's not forget also that we are now very isolated. Our allies in Europe and in the Gulf are really furious. Because many of them are paying the consequences of this, we'll all pay it, but they in particular are paying it now. And Trump doesn't bother to inform them, consult them, or take in their interests into account. So that has further isolated the United States, not just globally, but within the region. And I think, yes, that is, given Trump's character and given the heavy lobbying that will come from Israel and the Israel lobby, that is a distinct possibility. But at that point, then we're in really, really serious trouble, because the fact is Iran holds all the cards. Yes, I'm not saying they haven't been punished in terms of the bombing campaign, in terms of their infrastructure but imagine taking out the oil facilities on Karg Island. I mean, you would think, given the pressure on the global economy, if they were rational in the White House, that they would want Iranian oil on the market. So we're dealing with highly inept, impulsive, ignorant people in the Trump administration, unfortunately, who have almost unilateral control over the largest military in the world. It's a very, very bad combination.
2: Thank you very much, Chris. It's exactly what I had hoped for. I hope you don't mind that we picked your brain and let you do this. And thanks again for coming on the program. And I hope to be working with you again soon. And to all my audience, as usual, I look forward to speaking with you again next week.
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Today on Flashpoints, we return with Pink Notes and news from Code Pink. We're joined by Olivia DiNucci and Cynthia Papermaster. I'm Kevin Pena. We'll be right back with Adam Moore here on Flashpoints. Stay tuned.

0: welcome back to another edition of Flashpoints on Pacifica Radio, your daily investigative news magazine. Well, I am really proud as punch to bring back Pink Notes today. Cynthia Papermaster is with us. She's with Sonoma Code Pink, as well as Olivia DiNucci. But before I bring them on, I want to play this clip. This is Olivia. I believe she's outside the halls of the Congress, giving us a little bit of background, just a little bit of insight into the kind of hard-hitting advocacy and work that our friends at Code Pink do now. Let's play that clip.
1: These are the last words of an Iranian child who was killed by a U.S. Tomahawk missile when it was sent to wipe out an elementary school in Anand, Iran. He was only in third grade and one of at least 150 people who were killed that day, most of whom children. I'm outside the CNN headquarters in Washington, D.C., demanding that they put the Secretary of War, Pete Hegseth, on the hot seat. CNN lately has shown its willing to ask hard questions about this massacre.
2: You think the strike against the girls' schools of war crime?
1: We are demanding the answers to these questions. Why was the decision made to carry out strikes on a Minab girls' school? What role, if any, did AI play in selecting targets, assessing intelligence, and making legal determinations during Operation Epic Fury? What steps is the department taking to prevent and mitigate harm in planning and targeting during Operation Epic Fury? Please describe the department's process for target selection and review in Operation Epic Flurry, and why shouldn't you be arrested for war crimes? We refuse to allow impunity for this massacre, and the media has a duty to demand answers. You can help us demand accountability by going to codepink.org/hotseat to sign our petition to CNN. The American people, the Iranian people, and the family of the children killed deserve answers, and we will not rest until we get that.
0: And that was the voice of our guest today, Olivia DiNucci with Code Pink. But first, let me go ahead and bring in Cynthia Papermaster. Cynthia, how are you?
3: I am just thrilled to be with you today, Kevin, and thrilled that Olivia's with us today. I'm not here standing. I am just listening to her again. And I rest Texas, for heaven's sake. So I just have a couple things I want to share with folks that are coming up locally.
0: Absolutely.
3: First is Mother's Day coming up this Sunday.
0: Yep.
3: And I just want to take a couple minutes to talk about that for a sec. So Mother's Day was founded in 1870 by Julia Ward Howe, and she was a prominent American abolitionist, feminist, poet, and the author of the Battle Hymn of the Republic. And people may not know this, but Mother's Day is rooted in a call for mothers to end war, with a call to disarm. The very famous saying that maybe people have heard, "I will not raise my children to kill another mother's child." That is a sort of distillation of the call, or the Mother's Day Proclamation. And it was an anti-war, it was a call to say no more war, which is what we're working on today. So it's very appropriate that Code Pink is doing its 20th annual Golden Gate Bridge Walk on Mother's Day. Yeah, come out. And it's just amazing, Kevin, that every single Mother's Day in Code Pink has this Golden Gate Bridge Walk. The weather is gorgeous. The walk on the bridge is spectacular. Let me give the details so people can join us over there. It starts at noon at the south end of the bridge. Come early because parking is difficult. And they'll start with a reading of this proclamation of Mother's Day. And then they're going to do a flash mob to the song War by Edwin Starr. You probably know it.
0: Oh, of course. I love that song.
3: What
0: is it good for? Absolutely nothing.
3: Okay. And then they'll walk out on the bridge. And when they come back we want them to wear keffiyehs and flags, bring their whole family. And then when they come back to the plaza there, there'll be speakers and poetry and food and dancing. And so it's a wonderful way to take a few hours in your Mother's Day and get out there and say disarm, disarm. And up here in Sonoma County, we're doing something fun.
0: Hold on. Before you move on, Cynthia, I just want to make sure everybody's got the details. Now, where are they going to join others on Sunday, Mother's Day, to walk the Golden Gate Bridge? Where's the assembly point?
3: On the south end of the bridge, there's a kind of a visitor's area, a visitor center and a plaza. There's a big plaza there. So get
0: that south, south end, that's a San Francisco side.
3: The San Francisco side. You got
0: okay.
3: it. Yeah.
0: Okay.
3: And you won't be
0: able to meet there. Let me just be clear. You're going to meet there at noon? Is that what she said?
3: Yeah, but I'm suggesting people get there a little early because it's difficult to park over there. It's a very popular tourist spot. And so you get there a little early, and that's the details.
0: All right, so everybody wants to make that, I think it's a great statement. This Sunday, Mother's Day, 12 noon, the south side is the south side of the bridge on the San Francisco side. There's a little park area there. Most people probably know it in the San Francisco Bay Area. That's where Code Pink is going to be assembling. They suggest you get there maybe about 11:30, and you're going to start to walk at noon. Go to the other side, and on the other side, there's going to be a party, right? A party to celebrate life, to celebrate the work of Code Pink.
3: No, not on the other side. We don't go that far. We go halfway across the bridge, and then we walk back to the
0: Oh, then you come
3: side.
0: Back. Okay. Misspoke. Forgive me. I misunderstood. See, I was trying to get a little few extra steps in there, you know. but that sounds good. Then back.
3: It's a long walk.
0: Yeah, it is. I've done it a couple times. I love it. It's beautiful. All right. So, and then next you're going to say Sonoma. What's up in Sonoma?
3: Yeah. So we're doing a Pies for Peace gathering and a peach stroll in downtown Sebastopol.
0: Oh, my God.
3: My
0: I love pie, so, you know.
3: so you can join us up here. I like to ask people what their favorite pie is so that I can bake one. What is
0: cherry.
3: Your favorite pie?
0: Cherry.
3: Okay. I'll bake a cherry pie. Anyway, we're going to share a pie at Ives Park, which is right in the middle of Sebastopol. And,
0: is there an address there? Is there an address there, Cynthia?
3: Yeah, 7400 Willow Avenue in Sebastopol. And, we'll gather there for pie. And please bring your dog, bring your families. And then afterwards, and we'll probably talk about cooking up some pink trouble here.
0: Oh, cool.
3: Pink trouble. And then we're going to take a stroll in downtown Sebastopol wearing pink and handing out flyers telling people, Code Pink is here. Join us.
0: Now, when is that again? When is that? Go ahead. When is that?
3: Oh, that's at 3 o'clock on Mother's Day.
0: Okay, so you got two things to do. So you start in San Francisco, 11:30, 11 o'clock, south side of the bridge. You do the walk halfway with Code Pink. You come back. You hit the party there, celebration of life, people with the same values against war, standing against the machine. And then you take a short drive to Sonoma, and then you can go get some pie.
3: Yeah, come up to Sebastopol for pie and bring your dog and your family.
0: Wonderful. Now, you got to have this all on one website, don't you, where people can go click, simply go
3: Absolutely.
0: See these.
3: Absolutely. We have it all at codepink.org. Click on events calendar, and you will see all of the Mother's Day happenings all over the country with Code Pink.
0: Excellent. Thank you, Cynthia. What you got anything else, sir?
3: I just want to thank you again, and I hope that people will pledge to KPFA and Flashpoint during this hour.
0: Well, maybe you'll stay a little bit afterwards and convince them of that.
3: Okay.
0: You're welcome to. That's an open invitation. All right, so now let's go ahead and let's introduce our next guest. Are you there, Ms. DiNucci? Olivia?
4: Yes. Hello? Can you hear me?
0: Oh, sure can. Boy, I can sure hear you. How are you today?
4: I'm doing well.
0: Excellent. So welcome to Flashpoints, and I'm being a little informal today because, you know, Pink Notes is one of our favorite things to do, and I try not to be too officious with it. But listen, I know that you asked a series of rhetorical questions of Hagseth, and I want you to let us know your opinion and of the answers to these questions. So, why do you think that decision was made to carry out those strikes on the Minab's girls' school? Right, now, let's remind our listeners, right? That was in the first day of the Israeli-American unannounced, well, I don't know what, you know, it was a war. They just started dropping bombs. This is at the end of, weeks of negotiations. The Omanian ambassador said that they were close to a breakthrough, that he felt that they had gotten the furthest they've ever had. And then suddenly, Israel and the U.S. start bombing. And one of the first casualties was 168 young girls in Minab. Tell us a little more about it and what you believe is the reason behind that strike.
5: Oh, man. I mean, I think reason and the U.S. government and our foreign policy never seems to be in the same sentence. You know, under the Obama administration, there were bombs dropped on wedding parties and drones on hospitals. Under the Biden administration, you know, our bombs were going to, and weapons were sold to Israel that were targeted on journalists. None of these things make sense. None of these things should ever happen. And none of these things should happen in our name if we can control it. So this new phase of U.S. hegemony, which is the Trump administration and under Pete Hegseth, Department of War, I actually like that they changed the name of the Department of War because it shows people exactly what it is. Like, this is not defense. This is war. This is the United States of War through and through. And now with AI, it's interesting. This morning, I disrupted the Secretary of Energy at an AI expo in Washington, D.C., which was just an AI expo for war, calling out the fact that the AI use that was used, or, you know, we're asking how it was used on that school, is an example of the types of things that the U.S. government is doing and that they can blame on something else malfunctioning so that they can't take ownership of how awful these attacks are. If they cared about kids, we would have universal daycare and universal health care and universal basic income in the country because poverty is violence. So in asking him that question, we want answers. The reason they feel that they don't have to answer to those questions is because accountability has never been part of the equation in U.S. policies. And so I think that news media needs to be asking those questions. News media needs to be doing their job in finding the truth. And the American public have to take those answers, even if they are, you know, super well thought out, and know that they are the answer to one question and one school and one attack and one bomb, but that we have a legacy of doing this across the board. So I think we need to be demanding answers to these things, and how he would respond based on how he responded to Congress the past, you know, just last week, we were unwelcoming him in the halls of Congress. The answers that they give are just furthering the propaganda that we need to be doing these things. I think that if he was honest and saying, like, this was a mistake, we, you know, are sorry for the loss of life of these children, it would still be said with a but and that we are doing this because Iran needs saved. We are doing this because Iran is a national security threat. We are doing this because X, Y, and Z. So I think because of that lack of accountability across the board, no matter the answers, that they don't feel accountable to these absolutely, like, horrible attacks that are happening.
0: And you're listening to Flashpoints, and that's the voice of Olivia DiNucci. Olivia is a Washington, D.C. organizer for Code Pink. She leads campaigns targeting the Pentagon's bloated budget and confronting the war criminals who walk the halls of Congress every day. Well, Olivia, I don't know if you're aware, but I had interviewed Dr. Fouad Izadi from Tehran University, as well as Wyatt Reed, who was in Tehran for a while and then was in Isfahan. But they told me, Dr. Izadi said on these airwaves that, in fact, it was a double tap operation, that after they had killed those little girls, they waited until the parents came, till there was a rush of people to come find and to try to dig them out of the rubble, and then they hit it again. It was a double tap. And that was confirmed by Wyatt Reed independently of Dr. Izadi. So I don't know how else to describe that except as inhuman behavior. It's not... It's, you know, we can't let this be normal behavior. And I love when you guys call Hegseth the Secretary of War Criminals.
5: Mm-hmm.
0: Okay.
5: Well, yeah. So
0: go ahead.
5: I didn't hear it, and I don't want to be asked a question there, but I have unfortunately confronted Hegseth, like, many times in person. And seeing in D.C., you know, I know you're many of your audience are in California, but you have a national audience. And I know when I returned back from Cuba, there was a couple of folks on there, and you have a very loyal audience, I know. And that in Washington D.C., I always call it the belly, the lungs, and the heart of the beast, because I love a lot of my neighbors, but some of my neighbors are war criminals, and I don't love those ones. They go to work here, they live here, they take their kids to school here, they eat at restaurants here. So I confronted Trump and Hegseth and Vance. You know, they were all in a Washington, D.C. restaurant when, you know, the National Guard and the federal agents overtook our city to bring the war home. You know, it's like trying to use fear. They said, oh, we're going to go out to eat and the safest city on earth now, and yet here we were, four women who disrupted their dinner saying, free D.C., free Palestine, Trump is the Hitler of our time. Hegseth was part of that group. The next day, or 2 days later, he was at a Shake Shack announcing how great it was the National Guard was there. We confronted him there. Three separate times he was testifying in Congress. We confronted him there. So we feel, like, I feel a duty as someone who has the privilege to still be able to be out in public facing, doing activism, because many people right now are very scared for very real reasons. You know, the abductions that are happening with ICE, the incarceration state that we've always lived in is rampant. But particularly, when we say Hegseth is the Department of War Crimes, we are calling these people who they are to their face and exposing the details that mainstream media aren't getting. So, you know, the double tap operation that you're explaining out right now, that might not resonate with people who, like, don't know what that term is, but, like, outwardly saying that these cabinet members, these, you know, elect, these, in quotes, leaders, they always should have next to them war crimes or war criminals. You know, we call Bloody Blinken or Blinken Butcher-in-Chief, and now we have, you know, these secretaries, and we have to say what their names are, true, right? And so, you know, we kind of laugh and joke after we say, you know, haha, we were clever to say the Secretary of War Crimes, but what they're doing, it's not a joke, and what that they are continuing to do, you know, we need to continue to expose them. And in D.C., one of those tactics is these public shamings and these public disruptions, or like bird dogging when you're, you know, confronting them as they're like walking or at a public function.
0: Well, just so you know, sometimes I nervously laugh because otherwise I'd cry. And I have to maintain my composure on the air here because, you know, these are horrible war crimes, right? These are just outrageous, inhuman people who, you know, there's no moral center there. It's all about transaction. It's all about what serves them, right? The values of this culture of just... I don't know how to describe it. It's just everything is transactional since this guy's been in the White House. And, you know, like you said, it's cool that some of the facade has been ripped away and that in some ways he's honest about what the empire actually does. But it doesn't mitigate the deaths and the victims at the other end of U.S. foreign policy, does it?
5: Yeah, I mean, I like what you bring up laughter and humor. I think that a lot of activism, a lot of, I spent time in Brazil and in Cuba, and so much of the global South is the resistance is rooted in cultural and art and cultural movement work, in that, you know, we're fighting against the war machine, but we're fighting for people and land and justice and joy. And, you know, most music in this country comes from struggle, right? And it comes from other places, or it comes from the U.S. South, black folks. It's come from rural areas, like the exploited, poor, and then other parts of the global South. But I think, like, yeah, as we're fighting the war machine, as we're fighting these war criminals, we should be fueled and energized by people who have used music, have used dance, have used art to fuel on themselves, whether that's, you know, doing Gapka at the occupation wall or the apartheid wall, or that's, you know, doing samba in the streets or salsa in the streets during the blockade. All of these things are really important for us to be grounded in.
0: Well, speaking of amazing culture and dance and music, you know, you took a recent trip to Cuba. You know, the U.S. mm-hmm. government spent 60 years trying to starve the Cuban people into submission through economic terrorism, which they clinically refer to as an embargo. You know, walk us through the reality of the Nuestra America convoy. You know, what does it practically look like to bypass U.S. empire and deliver solar panels and medical aid directly to the Cuban people? And how do they receive you?
5: Yeah. So, Code Pink, Progressive International, DSA, and other large groups did a call to action to get people to go to Cuba, and thousands of people were interested. Like several hundred went, and I think $1 million worth of supplies were brought, and that's what I know of. And so we had about 30 people from D.C. I know there was folks from California, there was from all over the world who went, and I there was also this flotilla, and I was like, you know, I would love to be part of a solidarity flotilla in a place where Trump was bombing boats of fishermen that were trying to just, you know, that has not happened, you know, unannounced, again, another illegal act of war that they were doing. And we saw that bringing solar panels, bringing medical equipment that was not able to get in because of the blockade was able to go. And so

0: music time and sharing stories around the activism of everyone who shut down things in Italy and during the port shutdowns there, or indigenous struggles in Brazil, or talking about the movements in Minneapolis of the against ICE that was happening here. And then bringing it directly to the Cuban people. And I will always say Cuba is not a charity case. Like, this is solidarity, and solidarity is for us to bring our resources to them because they already have systems in place to activate those resources. So, you know, they are creating a just transition that can't happen overnight. That is why fuel is so important and why the steel blockade is absolutely, you know, crippling even more than the sanctions were before. But bringing in materials that they can activate to have a sustainable way out of this was really important. I didn't have a ton of time in Cuba because it took about 4.5 days for us to get there, but in my interaction with people on the street, and then, you know, a lot of the folks that I knew coming back, we had a report back, and I could hear directly the stories of them bringing the aids to the hospital, talking about nurses having to hand pump ventilators to keep kids alive, talking about, you know, what the lack of fuel has done, these people not be able to go to work, not be able to, you know, like their cook stoves, not be able to transfer food, not be able to get into an ambulance to die in dignity. All of these things were just, we hear sanctions, we hear blockade, we hear embargo, but we don't often hear the human effect of these things. We hear genocide, we hear hundreds of thousands of deaths, we hear X amount of bombs, we hear about these billions and trillions of dollars that we're spending. But any chance we can humanize things, make more people aware and awake and have empathy with what's going on. And once you hear, and once it's humanized, and once there's, you feel a duty, you feel a responsibility. It's not like a savior complex. It's not like this, oh, I want to make myself feel good. No, this is what global solidarity is. And for me, I've been very fortunate to live in a lot of parts of the world where solidarity is real and is felt, and it's not going to be saved by a nonprofit industrial complex. It's not going to be saved by, you know, a UN agency. And that's not to say that those folks don't do good work within those things, but it does, it really showed this international solidarity with Cuba for people to come together in a material way. Tons more delegations were planned and executed after that, some of which just got back from May Day. Other ones are going. And just connect people to people. I mean, there was, you know, artists were doing murals and then, like, going back on the artist supplies. Some of our teachers and nurses want to go back in education and healthcare. And others are doing a Black delegation for Black August. Other ones are under the climate lens. So this just goes to show that there's a room for everyone, no matter the issue that we care about in the U.S. We can be in solidarity abroad because we learn things from people. How are they doing it there? How do we bring it back? You know, the Palestine Black Liberation solidarity neutrality is, you know, deeply rooted. Indigenous struggles have taught us things everywhere. Cuban solidarity we can bring back to our neighborhoods because they do so many things in that way. So it was a really good experience. Felt really, really humble to be part of it, and hope to do more more unconventional ways of direct action that has material impact in the future.
1: That's beautiful. That's Olivia DiNucci. She is in Washington, D.C. She's an organizer with Code Pink. Well, what she described is, you know, when people of goodwill and good faith who believe in self-determination and solidarity leverage their relative privilege to become witnesses to the truth and then share that out with others in order to make a difference. And, you know, I admire Code Pink for that, but then I also admire the direct action. I mean, you guys really, there's so many issues, right, that are going on right now. It's that feeling, I said it yesterday, everything, everywhere, all at once, right? And you guys are really good at it. I mean, whether it's Cuba, whether it's calling out Hegseth in the halls of Washington, but also when it comes to climate, right? You guys also draw the connection between militarism and the climate crisis. Talk a little bit about that.
0: Oh, absolutely. So, I mean, for me, No movement is separate from the other. The climate, you know, like I always say, our biggest national security threat is the climate crisis.

0: And I was at an AI summit this morning. Everything is used. All of the technology is going to further destroy and destruct people on the planet.
1: You know, billions for data centers, right? Data centers, billions and billions, right?
0: Billions of data centers, but where was the blueprint, right? Military bases. Military bases are climate catastrophes. Where do they test nuclear weapons? Where do they test...
1: So is war, right? So is war. War is dirty business all around.
0: Oh, absolutely. And so where are they, you know, indigenous communities here? Go to New Mexico. Where is the nuclear waste? All of the toxic waste going through on the land and the waters there. The jet fuel that leaks in Hawaii. You can just go on and on and on and on and on. Just today. And it's the cover-up. Just today in Maryland, there was this report out of, like, all of this military fuel that jet fuel that leaked and contaminated the whole water system. This happened in Florida with PFAS. And then let's look at Vietnam, how they used Agent Orange to destroy farmland and farm villages to starve the people today. So whether it's strategic or whether it's on, in quotes, accident, the emissions that go into the war machine are astronomical. It's the biggest polluter in the world. Abby Martin did, Earth Raise Enemy, which is an incredible documentary. We have a whole War is Not Green campaign. We've had it for forever. And so many climate groups, again, because of Palestine and how it helped further deepen people's political analysis, you cannot separate these two things. The climate crisis and anti-military industrial complex, the fossil fuel industry, they all are in a loop, right? They all make a killing off of killing, and they all profit. So when we see, like, you know, this new movement against billionaires, and we see this new movement against fascism, we have to make sure that we are rooted in the details, and the details are that the military industrial complex, the war machine, the war economy, are the years behind all of this madness. And the climate crisis is very often the same areas that the climate crisis hits first are the areas where war has already destroyed. We see that in Pakistan, we see that in Vietnam, we see that in this country, we see that all over the world, and that it doesn't discriminate. A bomb doesn't discriminate, although, you know, of course it's targeted in some areas. The climate crisis doesn't discriminate, but there are the toxic waste sites are in areas that are predominantly black or poor, indigenous, in this country and other ones. So I think that intersectionality piece is always, it's always so important, but there's just no denying it. Like, it's the fact that how do they perpetuate each other.
1: Right, they're all interdependent and intertwined. Well, Olivia, I hope you're going to join us for the second half hour. Maybe pitch a little bit to the Code Pink folks to help us continue to support Pink Notes on Flashpoints and on KPFA. We're going to go ahead and take a break again. That is the voice of Olivia DeNucci, who works in Washington, D.C. for Code Pink. She, like, puts herself on the line challenging the folks, you know, like Hagseth, and basically you embarrass the crap out of them. I love it the way that you guys do that when you confront them in the halls of Congress. It's very cool stuff to watch. You can see a lot of that on their Instagram page as well if you want to see what Olivia and Code Pink is doing in Washington, D.C. We're going to take a short break now, and when we get back, for the local audience, we're going to do our part. Flashpoints has to pull its weight as part of the KPFA family and part of our community. We're going to be continuing the fund drive today. And then for our local affiliates, you're going to tune into the Electric Intifada, and we're going to catch up with people with that in the local audience soon. So stay tuned for that and more here on Flashpoints on Pacifica Radio.

0: This is the Electronic Intifada Newscast. I'm Nora Barrows-Friedman, Associate Editor at the Electronic Intifada. It's day 944 of Israel's genocide in Gaza. Here's a brief summary of some of the latest developments this week in Palestine and Lebanon. In Gaza, Israel killed 10 Palestinians, including children, and injured many others in a series of airstrikes on Wednesday. Amidst intensifying attacks against Palestinian police and security personnel in an effort to degrade civil governance inside Gaza. The Wafa news agency reported that Israeli aircraft targeted the Daraj neighborhood of Gaza City, a group of people in Jabalia, and a civilian vehicle in Khan Yunis, which killed a police colonel who was a senior figure in the Palestinian Interior Ministry. 17 people were also wounded in that strike, according to Al Jazeera. Reporter Nahed Hajjaj filmed relatives grieving over the bodies of three Palestinians, including a child, who were killed in an Israeli strike targeting a group of civilians in the Zeytun neighborhood in eastern Gaza City. Iyad Amawi, an NGO coordinator in Gaza, told DropSite News that at least three Palestinians also died of wounds they sustained in previous airstrikes in Gaza City and in northern Gaza. Israeli drones dropped bombs on partially destroyed residential buildings in Gaza City, and Israeli artillery was reported around Barej refugee camp in central Gaza, DropSite added. On Tuesday, a 15-year-old child, Mohammed Sahwil, was killed in an Israeli strike on a police station in the Sheikh Radwan neighborhood in Gaza City. Reporter Nahed Hajjaj captured video of Sahwil's relatives collapsing in grief around his body. Palestinian police said the strike targeted the Sheikh Radwan police station northwest of Gaza City, killing the child and injuring several officers and personnel, DropSite News stated. A separate Israeli attack on a police security point earlier in the day killed one person and injured another, according to medical sources. On Monday, May 4th, journalists cite Hezbollah captured video of a young boy in shock over the loss of his brother, who was killed in an Israeli strike in the Zeytun neighborhood of Gaza City. Hezbollah says, quote, "A child stands silently staring at the face of his brother who was killed today in the Zeytun neighborhood, unable to believe that the loss has become real. These are the heavy days children in Gaza are living through, where childhood is intertwined with sorrow." As of Wednesday, Israel has killed approximately 840 Palestinians and injured more than 2,300 in Gaza since the fraudulent ceasefire was declared last October. Meanwhile, despite the thousands of ceasefire violations Israel has committed, without consequence by the so-called international community, and despite adherence to the terms by the Palestinian resistance factions, Israeli Army Radio stated this past week that Israel is preparing for a possible resumption of full-scale war on Gaza. This comes as the Israeli military announced it had expanded its theft of Palestinian land inside Gaza to nearly 60% of the total enclave. One of many violations of the so-called ceasefire agreement is Israel's ongoing restrictions on humanitarian aid, including nutritious food, as well as medical supplies and medications. According to the World Food Program, hunger is still prevalent across Gaza, with one in five families reporting only being able to eat one meal a day. The agency says that cooking gas shortages force nearly 7 in every 10 families to burn waste, alongside other unsafe means of cooking. This is an increase of 13% compared with last month. The United Nations Humanitarian Office stated this week that more than 6,600 Palestinians in Gaza need prosthetic and rehabilitation care, including thousands newly amputated since October 2023, yet only 8 prosthetic technicians are available to respond. The UN's partners say that one in five amputees is a child, but with severe shortages of specialists and restricted entry of prosthetic materials, it could take 5 years or more to meet today's needs, assuming no further amputations occur. Gaza currently has the largest population of child amputees in modern history. International prosthetic technicians are urgently needed, as is the expansion of workshop capacity and the unimpeded entry of prosthetic materials, which remain restricted by the Israeli authorities, the UN said. The Electronic Intifada's contributor Malik Hijazi reported this week that more than half of medications in Gaza are out of stock, according to data from the General Directorate of Pharmacy at the Ministry of Health in Gaza. Of 622 essential items, 312 were unavailable as of March 2026. Hijazi writes that, quote, the shortage of medicines in Gaza is rooted in the blockade Israel imposed in Gaza in 2007, but the genocidal war that began in October 2023 pushed an already fragile system into operational collapse. The ceasefire that is not a ceasefire agreement that came into effect in October 2025 has brought no meaningful relief. Only 4,999 trucks entered Gaza out of 23,400 planned under the agreement, amounting to roughly 21% of the intended volume. And the empty shelves in pharmacies up and down Gaza bear this out. In March, the World Health Organization's regional director, Hanan Balki, warned that stocks of essential medicines, trauma supplies, and surgical consumables are critically low, and fuel shortages continue to limit hospital operations in Gaza. Meanwhile, Doctors Without Borders reported that it has been unable to bring any supplies into Gaza since January 1, 2026. Israel has denied Medical Aid for Palestinians, or MAP, access for aid since March 2025, as has UNRWA, the UN's Agency for Palestine Refugees. For more, read Malik Hijazi's recent report for the Electronic Intifada, Medicine Shortages Amid Siege Leave People in Peril. Approximately 180 international activists who set sail for Gaza as part of the Global Samud Flotilla, intending to break the Israeli siege and deliver humanitarian aid, were intercepted by Israeli naval forces in international waters off the Greek coast on April 30th. Most of the activists were detained and taken to Crete, but two of them, Saif Abu Keshek, a Palestinian citizen of Spain, and Tiago Avila, a Brazilian citizen, have been in Israeli detention now for a week. Adala, a Palestinian legal and civil rights organization that is representing the activists, said on Wednesday that an Israeli court rejected an appeal against their detention and instead extended their detention until Sunday, May 10th. Abu Keshek and Avila's lawyers argued before the Israeli district court that the court, quote, failed to address the state's fundamental lack of legal authority to carry out an arrest, which was effectively an abduction in international waters. A lawful arrest under these circumstances would require formal extradition. Since there is no lawful authority to arrest, every subsequent day of detention is illegal. Adala added that, quote, this is especially egregious given that the activists were abducted from an Italian-flagged vessel, placing them under Italian jurisdiction. The operation is a clear violation of the UN Convention on the Law of the Sea, which stipulates that only the flag state may order the arrest or detention of a ship, even for purposes of investigation. The Italian government has already condemned Israel's move as illegal. Both activists have been on hunger strike since their abduction by Israeli forces, according to the Global Samud Flotilla organization. On Wednesday, Saif Abu Keshek escalated his protest to a dry hunger strike, refusing both food and water. Adala's legal team reports that the activists have been subjected to systematic psychological torture and explicit threats to the lives of their families. On Tuesday, Brazil's president Lula da Silva demanded that both activists be immediately released, and he admonished Israel's violations of international law. Turning to the occupied West Bank, Israeli forces invaded the city of Nablus on May 3rd and opened fire into a crowded shopping area, firing tear gas and live ammunition. Naif Samaro, a 26-year-old man, was shot in the head and killed while his wife was in labor at a nearby hospital. Four others were injured, including two children, according to the Palestinian Ministry of Health, and dozens of people suffered from tear gas inhalation, with 10 of them requiring hospitalization. Naif Samaro's body was brought to the hospital where his wife was giving birth to their son, according to the health ministry. Meanwhile, Avi Bluth, the head of the Israeli military's central command in the West Bank, admitted that the army is killing Palestinians at levels, quote, not seen since 1967, according to the Tel Aviv newspaper Haaretz. Bluth made the remarks in a closed forum, where he also expressed pride in his policy of relaxing the rules of engagement for allowing troops to open fire at Palestinians. Veteran journalist Ali Samoudi was released from a year in Israeli administrative detention inside the Naqab prison. In a testimony Samoudi gave upon his release, he said that he lost half of his body weight, quote, under brutal detention conditions. The prisons, he added, quote, are a true hell, a graveyard for the living. Israeli forces raided and ransacked Ali Samoudi's home on April 29, 2025, then interrogated and detained him. The military's administrative detention order cited Samoudi's, quote, presence posing a danger to the security of the region as justification for his detention. CNN, which worked with Samoudi over the years, stated at the time that the Israeli military acknowledged that it did not have sufficient evidence to substantiate terrorism funding allegations it leveled against Samoudi, but the military court sentenced him anyway. Samoudi, who has reported from Jenin for decades and contributed to local and international outlets, was working alongside Al Jazeera correspondent Shireen Abu Akleh when she was assassinated by an Israeli sniper nearly 4 years ago. He was also shot in the shoulder during that attack, and the Israeli soldier who killed her has never been held to account. And in East Jerusalem, Israel notified dozens of Palestinians that their shops and businesses will be demolished in the town of Al-Azariya as part of a plan to expand a nearby massive settlement colony. Anadolu news agency reported that Israeli authorities warned that the facilities and their contents would be demolished if owners failed to abandon their businesses. Palestinian officials said appeals against the demolition orders have been submitted to an Israeli court, with hearings expected later this month. The Jerusalem governorate and municipal authorities linked the demolitions to the E1 settlement colony project, which aims to connect the Male Adumim settlement block with East Jerusalem. Palestinian officials warned that the plan would effectively divide the occupied West Bank into northern and southern sections and isolate Palestinian communities. The municipal authorities also said the project includes a separate road infrastructure system involving tunnels and segregated roads for Palestinians and Israeli occupiers. Meanwhile, in Lebanon, our contributor Rokaya Shamsuddin reports that since the early morning hours on Thursday, there has been a wave of Israeli airstrikes in the south, targeting residential neighborhoods, civilian infrastructure, and emergency responders. She posted on social media that, quote, in Nabatiya, Israeli warplanes struck the Maslach neighborhood, completely destroying a building, while additional raids hit the outskirts of Nabatiya al-Faqwa. Further attacks targeted the outskirts of Duer and the town of Toul. In Habush, an Israeli strike targeted a van at dawn, with preliminary reports confirming at least two people killed. Near Sheikh Rageb Harb Hospital in Toul, Israeli forces carried out a double-tap attack. An initial drone strike drew paramedics and rescue workers from the Health Association and the Islamic Health Organization to the scene before Israeli warplanes intentionally bombed the area again, wounding multiple civil defense personnel and obstructing rescue operations. Israel also bombed Beirut on Wednesday, while Israeli airstrikes and drone attacks killed at least 16 people and wounded more than 20, including paramedics, in the south, in the latest violations of the so-called ceasefire. We've published many features in the last week, but we wanted to highlight When I Leave My House, I Fear I May Never See My Family Again by Lubna Ahmad Abu Sitta, writing from Gaza. Lubna writes about the process she goes through to meet her graduate advisor in Deir al-Balah at Al-Aqsa University's temporary headquarters to submit her master's thesis plan and wanting to look elegant for her meeting. She writes, quote, "What someone outside of Gaza might take for granted, putting on a nice outfit and looking neat, is not taken for granted here. We wash clothes by hand. We carry jugs of water for this task and save money for soap. Washing clothes by hand takes hours. Then, to iron, we must have a battery charged and ready. At our house in Khan Yunis, where I am from and where I have lived for all my life, I put on my best clothing, a light beige coat and a checkered scarf, and I set off for Deir al-Balah. The moment I step onto Al-Bahar Street, I am hit by reality. The streets of Gaza are a shock to the senses. The asphalt of the road is gone. The pavement of a sidewalk is not pavement, it is dirt and debris, a mix of shards of concrete, trash, and other various bits of rubble. Mountains of rubble are on either side of the former street. I play hopscotch among the debris, carefully picking where to place my feet to avoid sinking into puddles. It is a desperate struggle to keep my outfit clean, to maintain the idea of myself that I had built up while getting dressed. Then there is the fear. Since the beginning of the war, the mere thought of going out alone has terrified me. The prospect of being killed by an Israeli attack and nobody finding my body for days. When I hear the drones, I imagine they are watching the person right next to me, waiting to strike. It is a recurring nightmare that if I go north to Gaza City, Israel will again cut off the north from the south, and I will be trapped there, away from my family. I wait for a car to pick me up. I see what has now become a common sight, a trailer, or akala, hitched behind a car, transporting people who must grip the edges of the trailer to not fall out. I watch as their bodies jerk and jolt over the shock of the bumps in the road. Every car that passes is a mechanical miracle, dilapidated, broken, and running by sheer luck. Most of Gaza's cars have been destroyed by Israeli attacks, and it's more common to see cars burned up, discarded, or stacked than running on the roads. The smell in the air is cooking oil, which is mixed with gasoline to get a little more mileage in a car, and I choke a little as I breathe it in. After a full hour of waiting amidst the swirls of dust, I feel the elegance from before slip away. I finally manage to get into the back seat of a packed Skoda car that is also hauling a trailer with even more passengers. Next to me is a woman in her 60s, whose 13-year-old granddaughter has moved onto her lap to make room for me. On the other side of her is a medical student whispering into her phone, "I will send the reports as soon as I reach the hospital. I'm still on the road." Suddenly, the car stops, and a woman in her 40s, her face drenched in sweat and anxiety, pleads, "Let me sit with you. My mother is waiting for me at the hospital." We somehow manage to squeeze her into the back seat, so now five of us are crammed in there. I look out the window behind her and see hundreds of people on the road waiting for a car, with looks of despair on their faces. I pull my thesis work out of my bag and I try to read through it. My master's degree is in geography, and my thesis is about map-making skills among Gaza's youth. I find it hard to focus, though, and I close my eyes for the rest of the journey. I had left home at 8 a.m., and it is nearing noon when I arrive in Deir al-Balah. I take my wet wipes out of my bag and clean my shoes and scarf and try to regain composure. But after a four-hour trip, it is difficult. As I try to find my professor, I think of Dr. Wissam Issa, the head of the geography department at Al-Aqsa University. He was martyred in December 2023. I miss Dr. Wissam. He would have been the one to guide me through my thesis. I also think of my friend Shahid, another geography master's student in my class. She was martyred with her family a year and a half ago. The meeting with my advisor is short, about an hour. We discuss the challenges ahead of us, studying geography and technology with limited resources and a lack of reliable access to the internet or even electricity. Around 2 p.m., I begin the journey back to Khan Yunis to make sure I can get back before sunset. Every step I take toward earning this degree, I now see as a tribute to those we have lost. Those are excerpts from When I Leave My House, I Fear I May Never See My Family Again by Lubna Ahmed Abu Sitta, writing from Gaza on electronicintifada.net. And now, as we always do, we wanted to highlight people expressing joy, determination, and reclamation across Palestine and around the world. Usually we focus on acts of reclamation inside Gaza, but today we're going to Michigan, where history and African studies professor Derek Peterson delivered a commencement speech honoring some of the student body's current and historical figures, including those who have fought for the rights of Palestinians against Israel's genocide and stood up to the university's repressive administration. After Peterson's speech, the university's president, Domenico Grasso, publicly apologized for Peterson's remarks, claiming they were, quote, hurtful and insensitive to many members of our community. Two candidates for the university's Board of Regents called for the university to censure and punish Peterson for his speech, and right-wing politicians, including Senator Rick Scott and Nikki Haley, threatened the university over Peterson's remarks. On May 4th, Peterson wrote on his Twitter X account that, quote, after much prevarication, the University of Michigan has now made the video of the 2026 commencement available. My talk can be seen below. Congratulations to all of those who graduated last weekend. Go out there and make good trouble. Here's a clip of Professor Derek Peterson's commencement speech where he talked about honoring the students who have changed the university's history.
1: Sing for the students of the Black Action Movement, whose members demanded a curriculum that would reflect the experience and identity of Black people in this country. Sing for the pro-Palestinian student activists. Who have, over these past 2 years, opened our hearts to the injustice and inhumanity of Israel's war in Gaza. The greatness of this institution does not only rest on the shoulders and on the accomplishments of our student athletes, who deserve all the congratulations we can offer them. But the greatness of this university rests also on the courage and the conviction of student activists who have pushed this university down the path toward justice. It is to them that we can rightly sing, "Hail to the victors valiant, hail to the conquering heroes, hail to Michigan, the leaders and the best." Congratulations to all of you who are graduating today. Go Blue.
0: And that's it for the news roundup. 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You've been listening to the Electronic Intifada's newscast. I'm Nora Barrows-Friedman. Want to hear more? 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Produced by Nora Barrows-Friedman, Tamara Nassar, and Pierre Loisel.

And that does it for another episode of Flashpoints. Our executive producer is Dennis Bernstein. Senior producers, Miguel Gavilan Molina and Kevin Pina. Technical producer, Rod Akil. Our theme music written and produced by Charlie Lang. For questions and comments, email Dennis Bernstein at dennis@kpfa.org. 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

0: The following commentary is by Robert Reich.
1: Our media is controlled by just a handful of billionaires and their corporations. And Trump is making things worse. Trump's FCC just approved a massive merger that would let one huge media company control what over 80% of American households see. One of these merging companies, called Nexstar, tried to silence late-night host Jimmy Kimmel.
2: Trump and his Brendan cartel is coming for us again.
1: Trump's FCC also cleared the way for billionaire Larry Ellison and his son David to buy Paramount, which includes CBS News. The Ellisons are huge Trump...
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I'll share our country's history from Jefferson's writing desk to Lincoln's inkstand. 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

0: I actually drive better when I'm high. 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

0: Ghost in a hurricane. You get cash for clothes, sell blood for beer. It's the end of the month at the end of the year. At the end of the year, in freezing rain, under the eaves, your cupped hand again. Evaporate. Forget the pain. Sleep in the shadows. Walk in the rain. Evaporate. Forget the pain. You're a ghost in a hurricane. Your cupped hand again. The street is dark. Rags with a bottle, pushing a cart. Pushing a cart, stoked with rage, yelling the same thing over again. Yelling the same thing over again. Light shifts under clouds. Light, then dark. You go quiet. Then loud, quiet, then loud, bursting at the seams. Evaporate, forget the pain, ghost in a hurricane. Evaporate, release the pain, ghost in a hurricane.
1: The following commentary is by Robert Reich.
2: Our media is controlled by just a handful of billionaires and their corporations. And Trump is making things worse. Trump's FCC just approved a massive merger that would let one huge media company control what over 80% of American households see. One of these merging companies, called Nexstar, tried to silence late-night host Jimmy Kimmel.
3: Trump and his Brendan cartel is coming for us again.
2: Trump's FCC also cleared the way for billionaire Larry Ellison and his son David to buy Paramount, which includes CBS News. The Ellisons are huge Trump boosters. Under their ownership, CBS News has already seen a massive shift toward a Trump-friendly agenda.
4: CBS News abruptly pulled an investigative report on 60 Minutes just a day before it was set to air.
2: That report examined allegations of abuse and torture suffered by men deported by the Trump administration and sent to a prison in El Salvador, which is probably why Trump gave his blessing for the Ellison's company, Skydance Media, to also acquire Warner Brothers Discovery. If that deal goes through, Trump allies would also control CNN. Larry Ellison has reportedly had discussions with Trump about firing CNN hosts Trump doesn't like. And thanks to Trump, the Ellisons can also count TikTok as part of their growing media empire. Did you know that 1 out of 5 Americans gets their news from TikTok? And you thought Fox News was bad. Don't forget the other media billionaires Trump has in his corner. Trump's billionaire suck-ups already control a huge portion of the information Americans get. The more his cronies control, the less Americans will know. A free press is vital to democracy. But for Trump and his billionaire buddies, it's all about accumulating more power and more wealth. They know that a well-informed public could stop them from acquiring both. So what can we do about this? Pressure our state attorneys general to sue and block these mergers. And we should support our local independent media, as well as outlets like NPR and PBS. News funded by the public, not owned by billionaires. As a once respected newspaper says, democracy dies.

Want to know the quality of the air you're breathing? 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
1: Due process. What is it? Who gets it? There's been some misinformation about this fundamental right that's guaranteed by the U.S. Constitution.
2: Your Secretary of State says everyone who's here, citizens and non-citizens, deserve due process. Do you agree?
3: I don't know. I'm not a lawyer.
1: Well, I am a lawyer, and I've argued before the Supreme Court. I may do TikTok dances from time to time, but I know a thing or two about the legal system. The Fifth Amendment to the Constitution explicitly says no person shall be deprived of life, liberty, or property without due process of law. Now, simply put, due process guarantees that you will not be arbitrarily fined, arrested, imprisoned, or deported, and that you must know the reason officials have targeted you. You must also have an opportunity to contest those allegations before a neutral third party. For example, if you get a parking ticket, your due process would be the opportunity to contest it before having to pay a fine. Or maybe you get arrested during a protest. Your due process would require being told why you are being arrested. You must also have the right to defend yourself with the help of a lawyer in a hearing with a neutral decision maker. If you're an immigrant who has been detained by ICE and is facing deportation, you are entitled to a notice of the charges against you. The government must also provide you with a charging document, often called a notice to appear, outlining the reasons for potential deportation. You have the right to present evidence before an immigration judge to show why you should not be deported. You might be seeking asylum, for example, or have a student visa or green card. You are entitled to a judgment based on the facts of the case and applicable law. And you have the right to appeal the decision to a higher court. You cannot simply be ripped off the streets and deported without a chance to defend yourself. That would be a clear violation of due process. Our country was founded on the idea that government cannot arbitrarily take away your rights and liberties, and that everyone has a right to defend themselves. And that really means everyone. The word person in the Fifth Amendment makes no distinction between citizens and non-citizens. The 14th Amendment makes this applicable to the states as well. And the Supreme Court has reaffirmed this multiple times. Conservative and liberal justices have agreed. Due process is a fundamental constitutional protection to ensure that all of us can maintain our life, liberty, and our property, regardless of who we are or where we come from. This is a right that goes to the very roots of our democracy.

Children can design and make a card to celebrate Mother's Day for any special person in their life. All materials will be provided in this free class beginning at 3 p.m. Thursday, May 7th at Empire Library. More information at Stanislaus Library.

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2: there's a moment where Martin Luther King Jr. and several others have a meeting in a hotel suite in which they're strategizing and talking about, discussing the compromise and how to respond. And they hold a meeting without him present, which was intentional on their part because they didn't want her as part of the conversation. But she found out about the meeting. And she crashed the party.
1: Today we're in conversation about the remarkable life of Fannie Lou Hamer, a woman who contracted polio and would be disabled all of her life, a woman who was unknowingly forced sterilized, and a woman who would rise against both racial and gender discrimination to become one of the iconic figures of the civil rights and voting rights movements. Our guest is historian Keisha Blaine. She is the author of the book, Until I Am Free, Fannie Lou Hamer's Enduring Message to America. That's next on Letters in Politics.

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1: For Pacifica Radio, I'm Christina Onnested. It's day 30 of a government shutdown. Democrats still holding to their demands to extend pandemic-era subsidies for health insurance under the Affordable Care Act, set to expire at the end of the year. They're trying to soften the impacts of a government shutdown with legislation to extend SNAP benefits that are slated to expire Saturday. Republicans not allowing that to move forward. Christopher Martinez has more.
2: Senate Democrats have proposed a bill to fund the SNAP food aid program for low-income families, also known as food stamps, as well as the WIC program for women, infants, and children. But Republicans are not going for it. Republican John Thune of North Dakota is the Senate Majority Leader.
3: Mr. President, enough is enough. This bill is a cynical attempt to provide political cover for Democrats to allow them to carry on their government shutdown.
2: Democrats are not taking the blame for the SNAP crisis. Instead, they blame the Trump administration for not using a contingency fund to pay for the programs. Senate Democratic Leader Chuck Schumer.
4: Right now, we're staring down the barrel at two crises at once, a health care crisis and a hunger crisis, and both are caused by one man. Donald Trump.
2: Republican lawmakers and President Trump have offered to negotiate over Affordable Care Act subsidies that are set to expire, the big sticking point for Democrats. But they say they'll do that only after a Republican short-term funding bill is passed. Schumer does not trust them.
4: They always say, do it later. Do it later. Later, to quote Martin Luther King Jr. in his letter from the Birmingham jail, means never. They have had since March to do this. They voted three times against it. So this idea, do it later, been there, done that.
2: I'm Christopher Martinez.
1: Some 24 million Americans use the Affordable Care Act marketplace to purchase health insurance. Some 22 million Americans receive a subsidy. According to the Kaiser Family Foundation, should the pandemic-era subsidies expire at the end of the year, premiums for health insurance would double on average. The Trump administration is making good on the president's executive order to train National Guard troops for civil unrest, signed in August. An investigation by the UK's Guardian, citing Pentagon documents yesterday, reveals the military's ordered National Guard in all 50 states to form quick reaction forces, trained in riot control, including the use of batons, body shields, tasers, and pepper spray. Most states ordered to train 500 National Guard members for a total of 23,500 troops nationwide. The chief executive of Vet Voice Foundation, Janessa Goldbeck, a former Marine Corps captain, says the move is an attempt by the president to normalize national militarized police force and forewarns the force could be used to send troops to suppress voter turnout and disrupt the fair operation of elections in Democratic states. The Department of Justice is preparing to send federal election observers to California and New Jersey next week, targeting two Democratic states holding off-year elections following requests from their state Republican parties. California Governor Gavin Newsom has called it an attempt at voter intimidation. Hurricane Melissa has swept through Haiti, Jamaica, and Cuba, leaving a trail of destruction in its wake. Officials say more than 30 people have been killed across the Caribbean. Several studies on climate change released Wednesday gave a dire look at planetary warming ahead of next month's global climate talks. One study by Oxfam says 308 of the world's billionaires have a carbon emissions total that would make them, if they were a country, the 15th most polluting country in the world. The Federal Reserve Wednesday cut its key interest rate by 0.25% in an effort to support flagging employment numbers and high prices. Treasury Secretary Scott Bessent says China's agreed to purchase 25 million metric tons of U.S. soybeans annually, including 12 million metric tons between now and January. The agreement to last for 3 years. He made the announcement after President Donald Trump met with Chinese leader Xi Jinping to discuss trade and tariffs. Just before the meeting, Trump posted on social media he's renewing U.S. nuclear weapons testing for the first time in 3 decades. It's unclear whether Trump's renewed push for nuclear weapons testing would detonate nuclear warheads. The U.S. has not done so since 1992 because of a test ban. Beatrice Finn, former executive director of the Nobel Peace Laureate ICANN, International Campaign to Abolish Nuclear Weapons, said estimates of past nuclear testing killed as many Americans as its bombs on Hiroshima and Nagasaki did. I'm Christina Onnestad, reporting for Pacifica Radio.
0: Good day and welcome to Letters and Politics. I'm Mitch Jezerich. Today we're going to be in conversation about the great civil rights and voting rights activist of the 20th century, Fannie Lou Hamer. Born to a sharecropping family in the deep south of Mississippi, Fannie Lou Hamer would rise in a world that tried to dismiss her because she was black, and in a movement that tried to dismiss her because she was a woman. Still, her voice rose to be heard then and still being heard today. My guest for this conversation is Dr. Keisha N. Blaine. Keisha Blaine's an award-winning historian of the 20th century United States with interest in African-American history, the modern African diaspora, and women's and gender study. She's associate professor of history at the University of Pittsburgh and president of the African-American Intellectual History Society. She's the author of the book, Until I Am Free, Fannie Lou Hamer's Enduring Message to America. She joins me over Zoom. Keisha Blaine, it is a great pleasure to welcome you to this radio program.
5: Thank you so much for having me.
0: What's fascinating to me, among many things that are fascinating to me, but where I want to begin is when we usually talk about icons of the civil rights and the voting rights movements of the middle of the 20th century, A, we're frequently talking about men, but also we're usually talking about people, we're talking about Martin Luther King Jr., Stokely Carmichael, Malcolm X, we're talking about people who, Malcolm X's story is a little bit more complex, but we're usually talking about people who got their start early, maybe late teens, early 20s into politics, oftentimes through school, through SNCC, these kind of things. Mm-hmm. What's fascinating about Fannie Lou Hamer is she doesn't even go to her first political meeting until she's well into her 40s, and it's at this meeting that she even really realizes she has a right to vote.
5: Yes, this part of Hamer's story, I think, really sets her apart from so many other activists, as you point out. In August 1962, she attended this mass meeting in Mississippi. This was organized by the Student Nonviolence Coordinating Committee, also known as SNCC. And as you point out, the activists in SNCC primarily were young people. And this was a group of mostly college age students who had come together initially at Shaw University through the very important work of Ella Baker, who was the visionary of the group. And many of these activists were, well, significantly younger than Hamer, who, when she attended that meeting in August 1962, was, as you point out, 44 years old. She did not initially plan to attend the meeting, but her friend encouraged her to attend the meeting, and I'm certainly glad she did. It was such an important step in her life. It was a moment where she found her calling, certainly a political awakening, but also in many ways a spiritual awakening. She felt in that moment that it was God's plan for her to become an activist, for her to get involved in SNCC, to play a leading role in the expansion of Black political rights.
0: Religion is central to her and her activism.
5: It is. And I absolutely wanted to emphasize this in the book, because one of the things that always stayed with me as I read about Fannie Lou Hamer over the years and certainly did the research for this book, there were moments where I would ask myself, how in the world did she even have the motivation to keep going? She went through so much. I'm sure we'll talk about many of the challenges that she endured today. And I think she could have easily walked away. She could have easily given up and said, this is too much. But she kept pushing. And one of the reasons that she kept pushing was because she had a sense that God was on her side. She truly believed that this was not solely a political mission, but a spiritual one. She saw herself as speaking light into a world of darkness, and she wanted to ensure that she lived out her life's purpose. She certainly cared what people thought. She listened to other people. But the point is that she didn't answer to individuals. She felt like she answered directly to God. It was divinely ordained. I think because of that particular perspective, it gave her the drive to keep pushing forward, even when people were very critical or even dismissive of her.
0: Dr. Blaine, I'm going to take just one quick time out here. Everything's going great. I'm getting a little bit of a rubbing sound of your microphone, I think, on your clothes, which is very common for one of the hanging, for the hanging mm-hmm. microphones. It's a very common occurrence, but it's not terrible, but yeah.
5: Okay. So maybe I can try it without it, or if you prefer the mic, I can just, it might be my hair. You want to try speaking without the mic? I can remove the entire.
0: Well, we could try it. I'm not hearing it now, so it might have been a hair. I wasn't looking closely.
5: Okay.
0: I was not looking close. Yeah, oftentimes it's someone's tie or jacket or you name it. But yeah, it's a very common occurrence for me. This is part of my life, always trying to get the technical stuff right. But I think
5: me to repeat, I won't. I mean, I'll end up saying it slightly differently. But if you want,
0: It wasn't terrible. It was just slightly there, but I was let me try to see if we could deal with it early on so it doesn't have to be an issue later on. Okay, I'll jump back into this now.
5: Okay.
0: 3, 2, 1. And your biography on Fannie Lou Hamer is also part intellectual biography of Fannie Lou Hamer. And it's obviously faith is important when it comes to religion, but there's also an intellectual framework that is involved in here as well. Could we see this at all in what was known as the Black social gospel in that tradition?
5: I think so. And I would mention here that it was very important for me to center the intellectual history because I wanted to ensure that people reading the book would leave with not only a sense of what Hamer had gone through in her life, but more so what she believed, that they would get a sense of her ideas, certainly how they developed over time, how developments taking place not only in Mississippi, but across the nation and across the globe shaped Fannie Lou Hamer's perspective. And even more importantly, I wanted them to see how this woman who had very limited formal education, she only had a sixth grade education, but she was quite brilliant. And I say this because what is so powerful about her was that she was able, I think, to learn from so many people around her, and often just through observation. But particularly, I think her life helps us see the power of the Black intellectual tradition. How, for example, knowledge is passed down generation to generation. How even those who may not have an opportunity to attend formal school are able to pass words of wisdom. They're able to share knowledge, oftentimes through storytelling. I think we can see how Fannie Lou Hamer developed as an intellectual outside of the traditional walls, of a classroom setting, but no less influential and no less impactful. And I think absolutely you can talk about the social gospel within this context. It is deeply tied to Hamer's story.
0: And again, her going to her first political meeting and really getting involved in politics begins when she's 44 years of age, but that's not to say that the first four decades of her life aren't important. They're very important. Right. I want to talk about some of those things. She's born on October 6, 1917, to a family of sharecroppers in Mississippi, the youngest of 20 children, which is also quite interesting to think about. And her grandparents were enslaved themselves. Were they enslaved near where she grew up? Was this all in Mississippi?
5: Yes. I mean, Fannie Lou Hamer had deep roots in Mississippi. In fact, I think one of the things I talk about in the book, which is so striking, there's a moment where when she's eventually able to travel, I talk about the trip that she takes to the African continent in 64. She reflects on her family and experiences a sense of pain that she doesn't know as much. She certainly knows her grandparents. She spoke about her grandmother in particular. But she talks about that feeling of displacement, which I think many African Americans certainly understand in the context of the 20th century of not knowing much about who long lost relatives might be. In this case, Hamer had traveled to Guinea, and she saw people who she would say resembled some of her relatives. And she wondered, could she be related? But of course, would never know. But yes, she had deep roots in Mississippi, and as you know, stayed in Mississippi for her entire life.
0: She started working as a sharecropper herself at the age of six.
5: Mm-hmm. Yes, and the way this happened was quite extraordinary. Really a somewhat shocking story when you think of it, because Hamer was lured into a life of sharecropping. As I explained, she was born into a sharecropping family, but her parents did not expect her to be sharecropping, certainly not yet at the age of six. Still a very tender age. There's only so much one could do at that age. But Hamer talks about how the white landowner approached her at age six and lured her into sharecropping by telling her that if she would pick cotton, he would give her candy from the store. And of course, one can imagine a six-year-old would find that proposition appealing, but it was a trap. And once she picked the cotton, at that moment, she never stopped picking cotton. This, I think, helps us understand broadly what life was like in the Jim Crow South, and particularly how sharecropping was a system of exploitation, one that affected all members of the family, not only the parents in this case, but you know, as someone as young as six would be expected, and in this case would be lured into working every day, as she would say, from sunup to sundown, very much. We can see the similarities to the institution of slavery. And I think this particular experience is key to understanding how Hamer emerges as a grassroots activist in Mississippi. She could relate to the people. She truly had a way of speaking to others because she had lived in the same community. I think because of her knowledge, her awareness, she was able to reach people in a way that I think other people could not, for those who came into the community from other places.
0: You said that she never stopped picking cotton. Does that even include her time when she does get involved politically?
5: No. So ultimately, effectively, she becomes a civil rights activist in August 1962. And one of the things that's so interesting about this experience is that she volunteers initially to register to vote. When she learns about her right to vote as a citizen of the United States, she's eager to try. She wants to register to vote. But in doing so, she's ultimately kicked off of the plantation where she worked. The white landowner made it very clear to her that if she did not go back to the courthouse and withdraw her registration, she would have to leave. So she left. And so that effectively marked the moment where she walked away from sharecropping. But in truth, she remained involved. So, for example, later in the late 1960s, she established a farm. So she was still able to not only use her hands, but more so find ways to support other sharecroppers in the community. And, of course, her husband continued working, her husband, Perry Papp Hamer. So I think that August 1962 moment is where we see the shift from sharecropping to a life fully devoted to advancing the cause of civil rights.
0: So she was organizing other sharecroppers.
5: Yes, she was, which is so significant. And in fact, she later, when she reflected on what happened in 62, where she was kicked off the plantation, as you can imagine, she was distraught because she recognized this would hurt her financially, that it would hurt the family, it would cause a strain for her husband to have to take on the full responsibility of meeting all the expenses of the family. But she said that it was a blessing in disguise because it set her free, and it set her free to be able to help her people. And that's the way she spoke about it later. And so she did. She devoted herself to helping other sharecroppers. She knew how exploitative the system was, and so she tried to find strategies. I think she was quite effective, particularly with Freedom Farm, of helping people build for themselves, grow their own crops, not having to rely on waiting for portions, or shares, as it were, in terms of the sharecropping system. So yes, absolutely, other sharecroppers, and encourage them to register to vote, play a key role in leading workshops across the South on voting rights. As we were talking, I was even thinking about all of the college campuses she visited. So organized sharecroppers, certainly, but was also trying to reach younger people across the nation, spoke to women, spoke to anyone who would listen, quite frankly.
0: as a young girl, she contracted polio.
5: Mm-hmm.
0: And she was disabled. She did walk with a limp.
5: She did. And as I explained in the book, later on in her life, when she endured a brutal beating in 1963 in Winona, that particular beating worsened the limp and then also led to some other physical ailments. But this is key because one of the things that I emphasize in the book is that Hamer was a Black disabled activist. And we spoke about how she had limited formal education. That certainly set her apart. But the fact that she was a Black disabled woman organizing in Mississippi, that also meant that she was quite different than many of the leaders in the movement, which, as I argue, was a good thing in the sense that what made her different, I think, ultimately made her relate to ordinary people. People trusted her. They would listen to her because they saw her, as one of their own, and absolutely she was. But the irony is that those very same traits meant that other people in the movement sometimes treated her terribly. I mean, there are so many examples of other civil rights leaders speaking to Hamer in very disparaging ways. I think I read about in the book certain moments where even I was shocked to read how, leaders who we certainly respect and elevate in our history, still just speaking to Hamer in ways that were unbecoming because they did not see her as a leader, even though clearly she was.
0: Her life was, before we get what we recognize today as a modern disability rights movement, sort of seen as being born in the 1970s, did she ever talk about being disabled or disability itself?
5: Hamer did reference this. You know, it wasn't one of the primary topics that she grappled with. I think if you look at her speeches primarily throughout the 60s and 70s, she would talk a lot about voting rights. She was really talking about economic justice. I think she was very open with people to talk about her own experiences. Certainly, you mentioned that she had contracted polio. She spoke about the physical abuse and how it affected her body. So she was not ashamed, to talk about the parts of her life that I think were certainly difficult. You know, she didn't shy away from talking about disability as she weren't, as she was not also shy about talking about the forced sterilization that she endured in 1961. And so disability was certainly at the forefront, even if it wasn't something that she spoke about as much as she spoke of a range of other topics like voting rights, economic justice, and also women's empowerment.
0: This is Letters in Politics, and we are in conversation about the life of Fannie Lou Hamer. Our guest is Dr. Keisha N. Blaine, award-winning historian of the 20th century United States. She is a associate professor of history.

0: 1961, 1 year before she joined the movement, Tamer was hospitalized. She had a small uterine tumor. It was a non-cancerous tumor, and she was supposed to have a fairly small procedure. The white doctor who performed the surgery, unbeknownst to Hamer, actually removed her uterus. And as I explain in the book, that experience in and of itself was traumatic, as one can imagine. But to add insult to injury, he did not tell her what he had done, and she did not find out until after she went back to the plantation and heard people talking about it. The doctor was related to the wife of the plantation owner. And people were whispering about what Hamer had experienced. And when she found out, she confronted him.
1: She found out through the grapevine.
0: Yes, through gossip, people are talking about her. And it's just devastating to imagine what that must have been like. And she was angry. As you can imagine, she confronted the doctor, and he did not provide an explanation. And as I explained in the book, this was certainly a common practice. It was quite common in Mississippi. In fact, the hospital where Hamer had the procedure done in Sunflower County had many Black women who would go in for all kinds of minor procedures and go through the same experience. And Hamer decided, which is such a, I think, a powerful part of her story, she decided that she would bear witness to this. She decided that she would not keep it to herself, as painful and traumatic as it was for her to endure this. When she joined the movement, she decided that she would speak out about forced sterilizations in order to shed light on the practice, not only because of what was happening in Mississippi, but of course what was happening across the South and also in other parts of the nation. And so the forced sterilization became a focal point for Hamer's activism. It became a way for her to talk about broadly medical racism, medical violence, and the unique experiences of Black and Brown women, and particularly of impoverished Black and Brown women. It is absolutely a critical part of her story. And one of the things that she brings into her activism when she is organizing a bit later around women's rights, she's once again talking about before sterilization, talking about what people, what Black women in particular, are enduring at the hands of the state, in this case, through white doctors.
1: Now I've been gearing all my questions towards her early life, when of course her legacy, a lot of that is based on once she gets involved politically. But there was a lot here I found fascinating and that I learned from your book. And so one last question before we get kind of in well into the 60s here, and that is, she was working in the sharecropper's home as well. That's correct. And
0: Yes.
1: the sharecroppers would not. The white owner of the share of the plantation, I guess, would not allow her to eat at the table with them, even though she was working in the home. And she has this quote, sort of her way of getting back at them. And I just want to read it quickly because it's so great, and you have it in your book. Is this quote? "Now, one thing that would really bug me was when they would tell me that I couldn't eat at the table with them. I would have to wait for all of them to be finished. So what I'd do was eat first. I would just eat and have myself a time. And maybe some of the things I'd done wasn't right because I would eat out of all the spoons and watch them eat behind me. And whenever they would leave home, I would get in that bathtub because I didn't have one. I would get in that bathtub and I would take me a bubble bath." That was great.
0: Absolutely. And as you were reading that, I thought immediately, and of course, this is a parallel that I draw, in the book, to so many other similar accounts within the context of slavery. You think about so many Black women who were working on plantations, enslaved Black women being treated in the same way. Sometimes caring for white children, even cooking the food in the house, and not being allowed to sit at the table, not being allowed to even be in these spaces. But in a similar way, they found through these acts the ability to resist, to covertly challenge

0: white supremacy. And I wanted to emphasize this story in the book. So people would get a glimpse of just the diverse ways that Black people stood up for themselves. Absolutely, Jim Crow in this particular context was a violent and oppressive system. But it's important to know that Black people were constantly resisting. They were not passive. They were trying to dismantle these systems, and sometimes that came through this very small act of taking that bubble bath when you know that you could get in a whole lot of trouble for doing so. So I think that helps people see Hamer's own defiance and the recognition that this was not acceptable, right? That this was not a system that was fair, and this was her way to push back.
1: So Fannie Lou Hamer goes to the SNCC meeting in 1962. It's at this meeting she learns she actually has a right to vote. This is a good 90 years after the Civil War amendments to the Constitution that were meant for the enfranchisement of black males at the time. How is it? I mean, it might be shocking to people today to know that for many people, especially who listen to radio, who were alive in 1962, to realize that people didn't realize they had a right to vote.
0: Yes, when I reflect on this, once again, it takes me back to the period of slavery. We know, for example, that white people went to great lengths to ensure that enslaved Black people could not have access to formal education, that they created all of these roadblocks to ensure that they would not learn how to read and write. And in a similar way to what we just discussed, Black people resisted and found ways around these strategies. But I think this is also true in the context in which Hamer is living in Mississippi in the early 20th century. There are several things that she points out. One, she emphasizes the fact that she is in a remote area. And this is not to say that it's impossible for information to circulate, but what that means is that there's certain things that simply difficult to get into, whether even in terms of just that, I think as we're talking, I'm thinking about the process by which people are trying to circulate even leaflets and pamphlets, for example. It's not easy to get that into the hands of people in certain communities, especially if they are working on a white plantation where they don't have full autonomy, where they could get in trouble, for example, even if they are trying to gather and strategize. I mean, there are all of these restrictive, I think, measures which suggest that it's not too shocking to imagine that someone like Hamer could be working as a sharecropper and not know her full rights as a citizen of the United States. Keep in mind too that by the early 1960s, only 5% of Black people in the state of Mississippi were registered to vote. We're talking about an estimated 450,000 people in the state at the time. Well, what's the reason? It's absolutely tied to all of these roadblocks. But the truth is, one of the efforts to keep people out of the ballot box is through restricting access to information, making sure people don't actually know what their rights are. And having limited formal education also contributes to this narrative, because Hamer, as I mentioned, did not continue in school past the sixth grade. So there's only so much she would have had access to. So those are some of the circumstances that I think are important to reflect on to explain why it took so long for Hamer to find out her rights as a citizen of the United States. But what is powerful in the story is that when she finds that out, she is determined to tell everyone. And so, when you look at her speeches, Hamer is constantly referencing the Reconstruction Amendments, as you point out. She's constantly talking about the 13th, 14th, and 15th Amendments because she's emphasizing to people, listen, according to the Constitution, we have these rights. we should not have to be necessarily fighting for rights that have already been granted to us, at least in theory. But for her, it becomes, I think, a sense of urgency to push people to say, listen, it is, we're talking about in the 1960s, we should have been doing this already. So let's make sure to take full advantage of these rights and push beyond all of these roadblocks.
1: This is less than a decade after the Brown versus Board of Education decision
0: Right.
1: that rested on the argument about the 14th Amendment of equal protection under the law. And that comes when we've done shows about the work of Pauli Murray and, sort of providing the intellectual underpinnings for that and these Civil War amendments. And now we see Fannie Lou Hamer picking up these Civil War amendments and running with them. Can you tell me more about her evolution of thought afterwards about these amendments and about voting in general?
0: Yes, I think one of the things that is so interesting about Hamer is very, I think at the very beginning when she's from 1962 onward, she's constantly going back to the Constitution. She's emphasizing the Constitution as a way to make a larger argument, really to all Americans, to white America in particular, saying that if indeed you are committed to the ideals stated in the Constitution, then you have to support Black political rights. There's really no other way to imagine a democracy if you're going to allow, in the context of Mississippi, 450,000 Black residents to essentially not have a voice in how decisions are, in how decisions are being made on a statewide level. So she goes back constantly to the Constitution, and it becomes, I think, for her the focal point. On the one hand, she recognizes the limitations of that argument insofar as we know that even on the statewide level, there are all of these other laws, such as well, we know things like poll taxes, but in particular the literacy tests, which she encounters as one way to block her access to the ballot box. So she's aware that about, she's aware that all of these are happening at the same time that she's saying, look at what the Constitution has granted us. But what is also intriguing, I think, about Hamer's development of thought is within a few years. I mean, she goes by 1962, by the end of 1962, she begins to shift her language from one of primarily civil rights to one of human rights. And this becomes, I think, such an important shift for her because it's reflective of, what happens when you travel. I mean, in particular, we see the power of travel in this case. She's able to have conversations that I think help her see broadly that the struggle that that she's a part of isn't just one that can be understood in national terms and has to be thought of in a global sort of way. And so she begins to then talk about Black voting rights and political rights broadly as not solely things that are granted by the US Constitution, certainly they are, but more so that these are rights that should be granted to Black people as part of the larger conversation of human rights. And so I think that is an important development. And it happens quite quickly from 1962 to 1964, but it is part of her development, which makes her message all the more impactful.
1: And this is when our ideas about human rights are also evolving generally. I mean, human
0: Mm-hmm.
1: rights, our notion of human rights is actually a very modern thing that we have. I do want to ask you about the struggles that she had as a woman within the civil rights and voting right movements as well. Maybe one way you can talk about this and go anywhere you like, but this was definitely true, and which most people know Fannie Lou Hamer today for was what happened at the 1964 Democratic Convention, where she was resisted not just by Democrats but also by people within the movement. Tell me about that, maybe within the context of what happened at the DNC in 1964.
0: Yes, I think it's important, you know, as you point out, to emphasize that Hamer encountered a lot of resistance at the DNC, and I think she was initially surprised by the amount of resistance that she encountered, specifically from civil rights activists. There's several things, just to provide a bit of context. You know, Hamer, several months before coming to the DNC, had helped to establish the Mississippi Freedom Democratic Party, which played such a pivotal role in the fight for Black political rights, particularly because the MFDP, they were challenging the statewide Democratic Party, which was an all-white Democratic Party, and this, as we know, is part of a broader pattern at this time. Southern Democrats, in this particular context, did not support Black political participation. And Hamer was part of an effort to challenge this. The reason she showed up at the DNC in the first place was because she was trying to pressure the National Party to seat the MFDP, so ultimately give full representation to the party that was inclusive, to the one that was going to represent Mississippi broadly, and not particularly the all-white party that would exclude Black people from the calculation. Things were not going her way. What was offered to her were two seats, and to be specific, two symbolic seats. They were non-voting seats, but they were symbolic. It was this kind gesture to say, we won't seat your group, but you can have this as a gesture, you know, of our appreciation and understanding, one might phrase it that way. Hamer resisted that because she felt like it absolutely fell short of why she had, you know, it fell short of the demands. It's not why she came to the DNC in the first place. However, other civil rights activists saw the utility, they saw the importance of accepting the compromise. Their attitude, for the most part, was this was a good way to build bridges. This was a good way to send a message to particularly Lyndon B. Johnson, you know, and the National Democratic Party. This was a way to send a message that collaboration was possible. They were essentially thinking about the long game, one might say. And Hamer did not appreciate that approach. She felt like a compromise would ultimately be a defeat. It's one thing to have differences politically or, you know, or ideologically around these concerns, but what is troubling, which I think reveals the gender dynamics as well as even the class dynamics, is that many civil rights activists then approach Hamer in a very condescending way. Roy Wilkins from the NAACP, for example, called her an ignorant woman, which speaks to, you know, his own perceptions of her,
1: To
0: you
1: our
0: know, as
1: face.
0: a yes, which was painful, as you can imagine. And in just going through the records, I think that's the other part too that really stayed with me, is that people certainly spoke about Hamer behind her back, but they often said things to her directly. So she was very clear about where people stood. And there's another interesting exchange that I talk about where several of the leaders, you know, male leaders, are going to Hamer and they're saying, listen, you need to accept the compromise. And they're trying to assert their authority by emphasizing their experience, you know, their experience politically, their knowledge. And again, I mentioned earlier, you know, Hamer has a sixth grade education. She comes to the movement late. She doesn't have a lot of the experience and the networks and all of that. And so several of the male leaders there use that as a way to try to correct her and to tell her she needs to listen to them because they have the right answer. And Hamer resisted, as she often did. And she stood up for herself, even though she was absolutely hurt by some of the remarks that were made to her. And I should just quickly give another example too of how they treated her. There's a moment where Martin Luther King Jr. and several others have a meeting in a hotel suite in which they're strategizing and they're talking about discussing the compromise and how to respond. And they hold a meeting without Hamer present, which was intentional on their part because they didn't want her as part of the conversation. But she found out about the meeting and she crashed the party and she ran there. and insisted that she play a part in the dialogue and pressure them to actually move the meeting out of the hotel suite and into the hallway so that more people could be involved. And so these were the kinds of things that she endured. She has an exchange that I talk about in the book with Adam Clayton Powell, who, as we know, is a very well-respected politician.
1: From New York.
0: And right. He's similarly trying to pressure Hamer, telling her, listen, accept the compromise, you need to listen. And she's not listening to him. And so he says to her, do you know who I am? Because he's trying to understand how she could be so resistant to his ideas. And he says, do you know who I am? And she says, I absolutely know who you are. But let me ask you, how many bales of cotton have you picked? How many beatings have you taken? And I think that was a way for her to emphasize to him that she was not going to be swayed by anyone trying to assert any kind of authority over her because of their position, their title, ranking, all of that. She did not care. More to the point, she was saying to him, I have real life experience. And that real life experience makes me just as a valuable leader in the space as you are. And so I hear you, I know who you are. But I'm still resisting your suggestion. And so I think that part of Hamer's story is, to me, so amazing because you see her pushing against sexism, patriarchy, classism, all of these things. She's resisting in order to make sure that her voice is heard.
1: Tell me about Fannie Lou Hamer and the 1965 Voting Rights Act.
0: One of the things that I find so powerful about her story. I think it's important to understand that she absolutely is one of the people we have to identify as playing a key role in laying the groundwork for the passage of the 65 Voting Rights Act. Hamer, as I think most people will know, since that tends to be, what we tend generally, if you know anything about Hamer, you'll know about her speech at the 1964 convention. So, of course, all of these things are happening behind the scenes, and there are all of these discussions about this compromise. But what most people remember to this very day is Hamer giving this very moving testimony about her experiences in Mississippi. She spoke about state-sanctioned violence, she spoke about voter suppression, she spoke about the brutal beatings that she endured in her effort to advanced Black political rights. And that was not a small thing because what I often emphasize is Hamer's testimony was so powerful that it terrified the President of the United States. Lyndon B. Johnson at the time ultimately decided to hold an impromptu press conference just to divert attention away from Hamer's speech.
1: He knew Hamer was going to speak. It was going to garner attention, perhaps media attention. And so he holds a press conference.
0: And that's so important to emphasize because it helps us see how meaningful, how influential that speech actually was. And the irony is he failed in his effort because, for one thing, those who were present who heard Hamer speak in person were moved, deeply moved. But even more so, those who heard the speech later, once the speech was later aired, they were stunned. One of the things that I find intriguing in the process of doing the research, you would be hard pressed to find anyone who would talk about the 1964 DNC who didn't mention Hamer. It's almost as though nothing else happened at that convention. It's every single account, people will talk about that Black woman from Mississippi who gave a speech that, might have moved them to tears, that had them stop in their track, that made them look within and question themselves. There are so many people whose lives were radically transformed because of that speech. The irony is when Hamer walked away from the DNC, she did not leave feeling like she had accomplished much. She actually left feeling defeated because of the issue, because of the circumstances concerning the compromise that she rejected. And she felt like she didn't leave with the very thing that she wanted. I don't think she even fully grasped how powerful her speech was. But I think that speech ultimately set the stage for a number of key developments. I would argue that Lyndon B. Johnson himself, as much as he tried to block the speech, ended up being moved and transformed by the speech, as so many others were. And it forced him, it was certainly one of the key developments that forced him to shift his perspective. And it was also, I think, the moment when we sort of look at, we see these moments throughout our history, you know, where we have a particular development that sways public opinion in interesting ways. And you see that, for example, with the Montgomery bus boycott or even the Emmett Till case. And there are all of these moments. And I think the 1964 testimony, Hamer's testimony at that DNC, is another example of a moment in time that has the ability to shift public opinion and get people to recognize that this was not solely a Black problem. This wasn't just, this is African-Americans are having these challenges. No, this is an American problem. Every person in the United States needed to be concerned. They needed to be concerned about the way that Black people are being treated as second-class citizens. And so, without fail, I think the speech laid the groundwork for the passage of the Voting Rights Act, which, as we know, significantly expanded Black political participation. Hamer has to be credited as one of the activists who made that possible.
1: And people can find the speech pretty easily online if they want to go hear it, especially after what you just said about it. She died in 1977. She wasn't in necessarily a good place when that happened. She was also in need of help and seemed to be ignored largely. Tell me about the end of her life.
0: Yes, one of the things that I discuss in the book, and I have to admit that last chapter was perhaps the most difficult one to write, because I still feel a sense of frustration that someone like Hamer, who devoted her life to helping other people, who was so selfless, ends up toward the end of her life being at a place where she could not often find the help that she needed. You know, it is important to recognize that Hamer, I think, pushed and pushed and pushed until she couldn't push any longer. And there were all of these moments where she was experiencing just exhaustion, for sure. She was exhausted. She had worked so much. You know, sometimes when I even look through the records of her travel itinerary, it's baffling to me how she would just go from city to city to city. Sometimes she'd be doing 4 or 5 events in one city, just hardly taking time to rest. She was, if someone invited her to speak, she was there, and she was always willing to support others for, doing a range of different things. She would be there if they asked her to come. And the problem is that not only was she physically exhausted, but she was also dealing with several health issues. She had diabetes untreated. She wasn't paying attention to it. She was just moving along. There was a moment where she was standing in a picket line and just fainted. And I think for so many people around her, it was a shock, but it was also the result of her being physically ill, but not actually paying attention to those signs. And there was even another incident where I was so surprised to see where Hamer was instructed, by doctors to just stay home, rest, don't go on the road, just take it easy for a bit. She was still doing interviews. She was still trying to plan trips, and in fact, still traveled at moments where she should not have been traveling. But the point is that toward the end of her life, I think what's so unfortunate is that when she became very sick, and she was also dealing with just a litany of so many bills, so many financial problems at the time, there were days where she could not find anyone to help her. I mean, certainly her husband was there and her family was there to support, but there were days where she would express frustration. She wanted to see her friends. She wanted to see others, people were busy and doing other things and not always able to come by to see her, and she would grow frustrated. And so towards the end of her life, we see clear evidence that she was battling depression, that she was feeling distraught about her life in many ways. And she was never, I think, regretful of anything she had done, and she was absolutely remained committed towards the very end. But I think she felt really sad that she did not have a lot of the people who she spent her life, you know, helping around her in her time of need. And she passed away in March of 1977. You know, she had developed breast cancer and, as I said, a host of other health issues. When she passed away, I think it was so hard for me to write about in the book because, of course, she has this lovely funeral, and so many people come. You know, all these people show up, and they talk about her life and her legacy. But it's just those last few years where she felt so down and expressed frustration that she couldn't find people. I think that's what stays with me the most, is how hard it is for people who fight for others, oftentimes don't have those very same people they're fighting for. They don't have them around. That's hard.
1: Dr. Keisha N. Blaine has been our guest. She is Associate Professor of History at the University of Pittsburgh. She's also President of the African American Intellectual History Society. And she has joined us for a conversation on her book called Until I Am Free, Fannie Lou Hamer's Enduring Message to America. Dr. Blaine, that was a wonderful conversation, and I thank you.
0: Thank you for having me.
1: That does it for Letters and Politics. The show is produced by Deanna Martinez. Kristen Thomas is the engineer. Special thanks to the KPFA social media team. 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I'm Mitch Jezrich, and I thank you for listening.

0: 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One is because it has nice music, and two is because there are kids in it, and three is because there's lots of good, nice stories that you might want to hear.
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You witness a great injustice. Someone's rights are trampled on. You're angry. It's not fair. Someone's got to do something. For justice. For equality. You quit your job. That bit was easy. It's time to take matters into your own hands. You train yourself, ready to take on the bad guys. Maybe there's a better way to bring about justice. You read more about Right for Rights on Amnesty International's website. It's a campaign for people who have been harassed, threatened, or locked up just for who they are or what they stand for. You feel inspired, ready to get creative, be seen, be heard. Show solidarity. The real power of Right for Rights is when people come together to send letters and sign their names. Millions of people across the world do it each year, reminding people they're not alone and speaking truth to power. And you know what? It's changing lives. That was the moment Rita, a human rights defender, was acquitted after facing 20 years in prison. She was helped by people like you who took part in Right for Rights. Join us today.

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This is a song that was written for me by a man named Fred James out of Nashville. After one time meeting him, he said, "This song is you, man. This is your idea of a love song. This is what a love song should be coming out of your mouth." And I said, "Gee, thanks." And the name of this song is "You're Gonna Burn."

Register now for the Modesto Children's Museum's 3rd Annual Bike and Trike, the iconic 2.2-mile community ride from the museum to the after party at Roosevelt Park on Saturday, May 30th. 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

0: As a parent, you said you'd never give up the convertible.
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0: You said you'd never schedule your life around a stuffed animal.
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0: And never put them in harm's way.
1: I'll be right back, little man. 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
0: But never happens. Temperatures as low as 60 degrees can be deadly for children left behind. 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

0: The Modesto Stanislaus Poetry Center, Most Poetry, is hosting two readings in May. Beginning at 7 p.m. Tuesday, May 12th at Bookish, poets Kathy Pond and Chris Olander will be featured. Then, at 2 p.m. Saturday, May 16th at the Carnegie Arts Center, poets Sheila Landry and Cleo Griffith will be reading. Both events include open mic in the second half. More information at mostpoetry.org.
1: I dreamed I saw Joe Hill last night, alive as you and me. 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In Salt Lake, Joe, says I to him. 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
1: And help more of them find the loving homes they deserve.

I've been singing this song for a long time now. But, you know, the funny thing is that I've been thinking about Lee Hayes lately, because it's from Lee that I learned my favorite verse in this song. We're doing a movie of Alice's Restaurant, and old Lee come down, and he's in there singing this song. You know, the other reason I've been singing this for so long, because I love the story about the man that wrote this song. The man that wrote this song was the captain of a slave ship, and he used to sail people from Africa over to this country a long time ago. One time he was coming back this way with a boat full of people, and out in the middle of the ocean, he changed his mind, and he turned the boat around. He took everybody back home. He sailed back to this country and started writing these songs. You know, that man might have lived a long time ago, but he's a friend of mine today. Because anybody who is not afraid to turn around is a friend of mine today. And that's not just individual people, but that's cities and towns too, states and countries and companies, worlds and planets. We can't ever let nothing make us afraid to do anything that's right. You know, that's because there's a lot of stuff in this world that needs to be turned around. But the funny thing is that if you can't do it for yourself, you can't do it for the world either. Lee Hayes is one of the few men I've known in this world who was not only inspiration to me, but showed me that it's possible to do for yourself what you intend to do for the rest of the world. I wish everybody could learn as much.

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Join us for the Community Builders Meetings, a space where residents come together to share ideas, support one another, and take action for a stronger, more connected community. 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

0: You are listening to KCBP 95.5 FM in Wesley, California. It's time for another edition of the Valley News Roundup. I'm Peggy Hinkle-Wolf. Today's headlines cover the latest unemployment numbers, the promising results from covering irrigation canals with solar panels, and more. A local pilot study has found that building solar panels over irrigation canals can reduce evaporation loss and weed growth. According to reporting in the Modesto Focus, researchers at UC Merced worked with the Turlock Irrigation District on the study called Project Nexus. Their work was funded by a $20 million state grant and looked at two types of coverings. In Hickman, about 14 miles east of Modesto, a new span of solar panels covers a 115-foot-wide canal for about the length of a soccer field. In series, new panels cover a 20-foot-wide canal for a little more than a quarter mile. Both coverings showed promise. Researchers measured conditions under the covered areas during the irrigation season and found an 85% reduction in the growth of aquatic weeds. In addition, evaporation under the panels was reduced from 50 to 70%. During a recent tour, John Yarbrough, Deputy Director of the California Department of Water Resources State Water Project, said that the work is vital.
1: This project's going to give us real-world data on what works, what's scalable, and where opportunities exist for future implementation. Exploring innovative concepts like solar over canals are important as climate pressures are continuing to intensify. We really can't pass up any opportunity to find new ways of using our existing infrastructure.
0: Water managers can use the findings to compare savings with the cost of installing solar panels. For the Turlock Irrigation District, the results mean looking at other locations where a focused development could work. UC Merced is one of seven universities participating in the California Solar Canal Initiative, which is working to fast-track more projects across the state. For the rest of the state, the projects could bring significant water conservation and take big steps towards becoming carbon neutral in 20 years. For students at UC Merced, that means more research opportunities with real-world applications this irrigation season and next. More information at themodestofocus.org. Both state and local unemployment rates dropped slightly in March, according to a preliminary report from California's Labor Market Division. The local unemployment rate dropped 0.2 to 7.2%. The job market remains soft in Stanislaus and other Central Valley counties compared to the rest of the state, which has an average 5.3% unemployment rate. Just 16 counties had higher unemployment rates than Stanislaus, with 9 of them in the Central Valley. More jobs information at labormarketinfo.edd.ca.gov. The CalMatters Voters Guide is here, packed with information on the June 2nd primary, including candidate profiles and video, and information on how everyday issues are affected. For example, a voter ID ballot initiative and the race for Secretary of State could change how Californians vote. In the primary, voters can select their favorite candidate from any party, and the candidates with the most and second most votes will move on to the general election in November. Early voting is underway and ballots are in the mail. The last day to register online to vote in the primary is May 18th. Find the voter's guide at calmatters.org. Organizers for the Love Modesto community-wide service event report that 2,500 people gave close to 14,000 hours of their time in nearly 90 projects throughout the city on April 25th, worth an estimated $500,000. In addition, volunteers cleared 3 tons of trash along the Tuolumne River and another 1,500 pounds of trash from Dry Creek. More information at lovestanislauscounty.org. Saturday, May 9th is World Migratory Bird Day. In just the last 2 centuries, scientists have come to understand that birds migrate, a knowledge base that began with birders. Today, people around the world contribute to what we know about migratory birds with their backyard observations, coordinated global surveys, and more. More information at worldmigratorybirdday.org. This has been the Valley News Roundup for the week of May 4th, 2026, part of the Central Valley Journalism Collaborative. Tune in at 6:50 a.m. Tuesday for the next edition of the Valley News Roundup. Good day, neighbors.

0: From Minneapolis and Chicago, this is Democracy Now!
1: Well, here's a cover. Efforts by elements of the federal government to probe the limits of state power in administering elections. This included investigations into the 2020 election, efforts to inspect voting machines, and investigations into voter fraud, hoping to find evidence of non-citizens voting.
0: With the November midterm elections less than 6 months away, President Trump's moving to take greater control over elections in at least 8 states. We'll speak to investigative journalist Ned Parker. He also just won a Pulitzer Prize this week for his reporting on Trump's targeting of political enemies. Then to Arizona Congressmember Adelita Grijalva. This week she went inside 2 ICE jails.
2: This is not about safety. It is about private businesses making a ton of money off the backs of our immigrant community. As a mom of 3 kids, I don't know how else to describe the look in other moms' eyes when they don't know what's going on with their babies. It's traumatizing. Dilley has to close, but so do all the other facilities.
0: And we'll talk to an indigenous elder in Arizona where construction crews building a second border wall have destroyed a portion of a 1,000-year-old Native American archaeological site in the Sonoran Desert. Finally, to an often forgotten group of workers caught in the middle of the war on Iran. Over 20,000 seafarers who've been stranded on ships for over 2 months. All that and more coming up. Welcome to Democracy Now!, democracynow.org, The War and Peace Report. I'm Amy Goodman in Minneapolis. President Trump's insisted the ceasefire with Iran is holding after U.S. forces exchanged drone, missile, and gunfire with Iranian vessels in the Persian Gulf. U.S. Central Command said it's responding to what it called unprovoked attacks, while Iran said it had retaliated after U.S. Navy ships targeted an oil tanker in Iran's territorial waters. A spokesperson for Iran's armed forces said U.S. airstrikes hit civilian areas in southern Iran. Meanwhile, air defenses were activated in the capital, Tehran, where multiple explosions were reported overnight. In a call with ABC, President Trump described the U.S. bombings as a love tap and insisted the ceasefire is still ongoing. Iran's foreign minister, Abbas Araghchi, condemned the attacks, writing, quote, "Every time a diplomatic solution is on the table, the U.S. opts for a reckless military adventure," he said. Meanwhile, the United Arab Emirates says it intercepted several drones and missiles launched from Iran. A new report finds authorities in the UAE have arrested and deported up to 15,000 Pakistani workers, many of them Shia Muslims, without formal charge. New Lines magazine reports many of the workers were deported with little more than the clothes on their backs without being given the opportunity to withdraw money from banks or settle their financial affairs, even after spending years or decades working in the UAE. Meanwhile, an estimated 20,000 seafarers remain stranded in the Persian Gulf amidst the closure of the Strait of Hormuz. This is an Indian sailor who returned to India Thursday after he spent weeks trapped at an Iranian port while U.S. and Israeli missiles and drones exploded around his ship.
3: We did not have internet and there was no way to communicate with our families back home. We were quite tense and our relatives also were under a lot of duress back home. Subsequently, even getting food became difficult. Around 200 people, Indians, are still stranded there.
0: Later in the broadcast, we'll speak with representatives of 2 maritime workers' unions. An Israeli airstrike targeted an ambulance in southern Lebanon, killing a paramedic and leaving another wounded. The killing was one of 12 reported by Lebanon's health ministry Thursday, with 2 children among the dead. Meanwhile, Israel's issued forced evacuation orders to a dozen more villages in southern Lebanon. The UN warns over half of Lebanon's 5.8 million people are in need of humanitarian aid after Israeli strikes since March killed at least 2,700 people and displaced over 1 million from their homes. The Trump administration's imposed more sanctions against Cuba, ignoring warnings from the United Nations, which denounced the U.S. fuel blockade on the island as energy starvation. Secretary of State Marco Rubio said Thursday the new sanctions target an enterprise group linked to the Cuban military that oversees significant portions of Cuba's economy. Meanwhile, Brazilian President Luiz Inácio Lula da Silva met with President Trump at the White House Thursday. Lula later spoke from the Brazilian embassy in Washington, D.C., where he said Trump privately signaled he had no plans to launch a U.S. military operation on Cuba.
4: If he needs help to discuss Cuba's situation, I am at his disposal, because I heard, if the translator is right, that he said he is not thinking of invading Cuba. That was said by the interpreter, and I think it's a great sign.
0: In Mali, at least 30 people were killed in a series of attacks reportedly carried out by Al-Qaeda-affiliated fighters. This comes after armed Tuareg separatists last month joined fighters with an Al-Qaeda-linked affiliate in a massive coordinated attack on the capital of Bamako, as well as four other cities across Mali. Tennessee's Republican-dominated state legislature Thursday approved a new congressional map that breaks up a decades-old district in the majority black city of Memphis into three Republican-leaning districts. Governor Bill Lee promptly signed the legislation into law. Republicans believe the new map will help their party sweep all nine of Tennessee's House seats. The legislation passed after Democratic lawmakers linked arms and walked out of the Tennessee House chamber as protesters shouted slogans including "No Jim Crow" and "Black Votes Matter." Three protesters were arrested, including Keyshawn Pearson, the brother of State Rep Justin Pearson. This follows last week's Supreme Court ruling gutting Voting Rights Act protections for majority black districts. New York State is preparing to ban federal agents from wearing face masks as part of a sweeping package of immigration protections included in New York's budget deal announced Thursday. The measures would also prohibit state and local officials from collaborating with ICE, ban ICE from using New York jails to detain immigrants, and prohibit agents from searching hospitals, schools, and churches without a warrant signed by a judge. In response, Trump's so-called border czar, Tom Homan, threatened to flood New York and other cities and states nationwide with federal agents if they refused to collaborate with Trump's mass deportation campaign. Homan spoke Tuesday from a border security expo in Phoenix, Arizona.
5: So what's going to happen in places like New York and these other people that want to pass this ridiculous legislation not to work with us? We're going to flood the zone. You want to see more ICE agents you ever seen before. So congratulations. Because when we send these teams out there, we'll find a bad guy. Most times we do. And when we find a bad guy, he's with others. Others who may not be a priority target, but they're in the country illegally. They weren't people we were looking for, but we found them during these operations. Well, guess what? They're coming too.
0: An investigation by The Guardian found during the first 7 months of Trump's return to office, federal immigration agents arrested the parents of at least 27,000 children, including thousands of U.S. citizens. Advocates have warned of a new family separation crisis that could be far worse than Trump's first term. In related news, an Arizona judge has ordered the expedited deportation of the parents of an 18-year-old with terminal cancer, who for weeks has pleaded to reunite with his mom and dad. Kimmel Gonzalez was born in Chicago and has stage 4 colon cancer. He left Chicago and returned to Mexico after his parents were detained while attempting to cross back into the United States after the request for a humanitarian visa was denied. The couple hopes to reunite with their son, who doesn't have much time to live, but have been held in ICE custody since mid-April. Illinois Congressmember Delia Ramirez, who represents Chicago, advocated for Kevin's parents' hearing to be fast-tracked in order for them to return to Mexico and reunite with their son in his final moments. A series of leaked audio recordings has revealed the United States and Israel, with support of Honduras, have been involved in a scheme targeting leftist governments in Latin America. The groundbreaking investigation was led by the news outlet Diario Red en America Latina and the website HondurasGate. It exposes how former Honduran President Juan Orlando Hernandez, with the support of current Honduran conservative President Nasrias Fura, President Trump, and Argentina's right-wing leader Javier Milei, had conspired to disseminate fake news with the intention to destabilize the leftist governments of Brazil, Colombia, and Mexico. Trump pardoned Juan Orlando Hernandez in December after he was convicted of drug trafficking and sentenced to 45 years in a U.S. prison. This comes as the independent Central American outlet El Faro said Thursday the assets of two of its staff members, including a bank account, were frozen by the government of Salvadoran President Nayib Bukele. Since Bukele came to power, El Faro has published massive investigations into allegations of corruption and the Bukele administration's relation with some of El Salvador's most powerful gangs. Several of El Faro's journalists have been forced into exile due to threats and surveillance from Bukele's government. El Faro director Carlos Dada said, quote, "These are not fiscal measures. They are political measures trying to silence us," unquote. In related news, the U.S. State Department's canceled the tourist visas of several board members of Costa Rica's leading national newspaper, La Nación, over its critical coverage of Costa Rican President Rodrigo Chavez, who's a close ally of President Trump. The newspapers reported on allegations of sexual harassment and illegal campaign financing by Chavez. The UK's Health Security Agency says it's identified another suspected case of hantavirus in a British national who traveled on a luxury cruise ship hit by the virus. Three people have died since April from the hantavirus outbreak aboard the MV Andeas. Four others where confirmed cases remain hospitalized. Hantavirus infections are often fatal in humans. The disease is usually spread by rodents, though in rare cases can be transmitted among people. The World Health Organization's Director of Pandemic Preparedness tamped down concerns over a global public health emergency, saying, quote, "This is an outbreak on a ship, and we do not anticipate a large epidemic," unquote. And the Shell Oil Companies reported its highest profits in years after Trump's war of choice against Iran sent global oil prices skyrocketing. On Thursday, Shell reported $6.9 billion in profits during the first quarter, exceeding shareholder expectations. Collectively, the six largest European fossil fuel companies reported $22 billion in profits during the first 3 months of this year. This comes as a new report by the office of Massachusetts Senator Ed Markey finds the average U.S. family with two cars can expect to pay an extra $1,750 at the pump this year compared to what they were paying before the war. Meanwhile, U.S. auto loan debt has hit a record high of nearly $1.7 trillion. On Wednesday, President Trump's senior economic advisor, Kevin Hassett, boasted to Fox Business U.S. credit card spending is through the roof.
6: In fact, I had the head of one of the big five banks in my office yesterday going through the credit card data, and just as Secretary Bessent said, credit card spending is through the roof. They're spending more on gasoline, but they're spending more on everything else, too.
0: And those are some of the headlines. This is Democracy Now!, democracynow.org, the War and Peace Report. I'm Amy Goodman in Minneapolis with Juan Gonzalez in Chicago. Hi, Juan.
7: Hi, Amy, and welcome to all of our listeners and viewers across the country and around the world.
0: Well, Juan, I'm really looking forward to seeing you Saturday night at the Music Box, the theater in Chicago, where the film about Democracy Now!, Steal the Story, Please!, is going to screen, and we'll be together doing the Q&A after with the film's directors, T. Lesson and Carl Diehl. On to today's headlines. Tennessee's Republican-dominated state legislature has approved a new congressional map to carve up the state's only black majority district in an effort to help Tennessee Republicans secure all nine House seats. Tennessee Republican Governor Bill Lee quickly signed the bill into law. Similar efforts to rapidly redraw maps are underway across southern states following the Supreme Court's gutting of the Voting Rights Act last week. The gerrymandering is just one part of a larger Republican push to overhaul the nation's electoral system. A new investigation by Reuters details how the Trump administration is seeking to gain federal control over elections in at least eight states, using investigations, raids, and demands for access to balloting systems and voter ID records. We're joined now by Reuters investigative journalist Ned Parker. Earlier this week, he and his colleagues at Reuters won a Pulitzer Prize for documenting how President Trump has used the levers of government to punish his political enemies. Ned Parker, congratulations on the Pulitzer. We want to get to that investigative series that you did, but we want to begin with your latest investigation. It's headlined, How Trump is Moving to Control U.S. Elections, One State at a Time. Start off by just laying out how he's doing this.
1: Right. What we did in this piece is we really examined the ways that the federal government, the Trump administration, is probing the boundaries of state and local administration of elections by doing things such as the raid in Fulton County, Georgia in January, having a senior Justice Department official contact two election clerks in Missouri to see if he would, they could get access to their voting machines. We've also found out about investigations in Ohio by Homeland Security into voter fraud. So there are things across the board. The questioning of the Secretary of State's office in Nevada by the FBI about data related to the 2020 election. All of this I would describe as a probing by the federal government about what's possible, how much more they can exert power over states and localities regarding the coming election. And it's a black box, really, how far this goes. The election experts we spoke to, they really see this as a testing of the waters. And what comes next is really an open question.
7: And Ned, President Trump has mentioned in the past trying to federalize elections, which are clearly always have been run at the local, at the state level. But what you're seeing is a state by state effort to basically go under the radar.
1: Right. Well, what we did was we documented the eight states where there have been operations. So this is everything from the raid in Fulton County, Georgia, ongoing federal investigations in Arizona into the 2020 election, a similar effort in Nevada, and then things like a former Trump administration official, now a lobbyist, who made calls to Republican clerks, county clerks in Colorado, representing himself as working on behalf of the White House, seeking access to voting machines. And in one case, a clerk from a large county, he said he received a call from a senior cyber defense official from Homeland Security to seek access to his county's voting machines, and he said no. When we asked the White House about this and Homeland Security, while they said that the White House declined to comment about the lobbyist, and Homeland Security basically declined to answer about whether or not there was a call from a senior cyber defense official in their agency to this local county clerk who's Republican. And what's really interesting in all of this is that you see real pressure on local officials, certainly state officials, but on local officials. And this cuts across the board. It's a nonpartisan issue. We're talking about Republican clerks, clerks who are Democrats, people who are independent, who administer elections. And as you said, elections have always been administered by state and local officials. And what we're seeing is the Trump administration in some ways is seeking to relitigate the 2020 election, and they're also seeking to impose federal authority
8: over the administration of elections, and this is the local issues we're talking about, and then things like the Trump administration's executive orders seeking to create a national registry of voters, seeking to require documentary proof of citizenship. There are like many, many aspects to this, a top-down effect with both Trump, the Trump administration, and Republicans in Congress trying to create these proof of citizenship requirements to register to vote, and then this, what we were describing as these efforts, whether with raids or contacts to local officials or investigations that are impacting officials who day in, day out are just doing their jobs in counties and states.
7: Now, your investigation also notes that at the same time, the Trump administration is slashing the budget and the staff of the Cybersecurity and Infrastructure Security Agency. Could you talk about what that agency's role is and why its efforts are being curtailed?
8: Sure. Well, CISA was created in the first Trump administration, and the head of CISA, that's the Cyber Defense Agency, the original head was fired in 2020 shortly after the presidential election when he said that election was fair, honest, and one of the best elections in U.S. history. And since the president was disputing his successor, Joe Biden's victory, he fired the first head of CISA. And what we've seen in this term is that the very beginning of his administration, the Trump administration basically cut the budget of CISA and laid off many of its staff. Along with that, secretaries of state and other senior election officials have described how they've stopped receiving intelligence briefings about threats to elections. That has not happened, according to them, in the first Trump since Trump returned to power, was reelected. Likewise, local officials, county clerks who had received security assessments from CISA no longer receive those, and they're having to resort to hiring contractors. So it kind of creates strain, stress. It results in the spending of money. If counties have that money to try to bolster their cybersecurity, there's a vacuum in effect, and there's a sense of disaffection on the state and local level regarding services that they had received before to help create a secure environment for elections.
0: Ned Parker, tell us about the lobbyist Jeff Small. Three clerks told Reuters he raised the possibility of White House partnerships with their offices and discuss accessing voting machines?
8: Right. So what we were able to confirm is that he contacted about 10 clerks, all Republican clerks in Colorado. Small had been in the first Trump administration working in the Department of the Interior. He then worked for Congresswoman Laura Boebert, and recently he joined a lobbying firm that's works in D.C. and out west, and he did this outreach, introducing himself as working on behalf of the White House, and with some clerks. He spoke about wanting to access machines and to have a partnership with local officials. He arranged one call, in one call with a clerk that we spoke to from El Paso County in Colorado, a senior member. The clerk said he then received a call from a senior official from CISA, the Cyber Defense Agency, who then made the ask that other clerks say that Small had made to them. This cyber defense official asked for access to the El Paso County clerk's voting machines and talked about how he wanted a partnership between local clerks and the Trump administration to advance the president's election agenda because it wasn't moving quickly enough. That's what the clerk said. And Homeland Security, when we asked them for comment about this, they did not address the content of Small's call. They said that Jeff Small did not represent the DHS in any formal way. They didn't dispute that there was some connection, but they said there was no formal relationship. And they did not comment on the senior cyber defense official who the clerk said had called him. But this is an example, I believe, of this kind of probing we're talking about, We also saw this in Missouri, where a senior Justice Department official called two county clerks and made a similar ask, and that was in September. The calls in Colorado were in July. The calls to Missouri were in September. And what's interesting in all of this is that these clerks, who are conservative, they believe in their job, their work, and the law, and they saw these requests to access machines as violating state law, and they said no. And all of these clerks really describe an immense pressure on them. They see elections as becoming so highly politicized, and it makes their work so much harder.
7: And then I wanted to ask you about another investigation. Congratulations for winning the Pulitzer, you and your colleagues at Reuters, on this story about the Trump administration going after its perceived enemies. You and your colleagues at Reuters documented at least 470 targets of retribution under Trump's leadership. Could you talk about that?
8: Sure. Well, thank you for the congratulations for myself and my colleagues. Yes, what we did was we created a criteria of what we would define as retribution, and that was looking at efforts to intimidate and punish opponents of the Trump administration based upon either personal feuds or ideological feuds or attempts to just assert power. And what we found in our count of 470 targets was that it really cut across all aspects of American society. We were looking at corporations, law firms, universities, the media, politicians, former members of the military. It was quite striking. People like Dr. Anthony Fauci. And it just showed how so much had happened so quickly, where this administration had really sought to assert its dominance against people, businesses, and institutions that it viewed as enemies.
0: So one of the people mentioned in your Pulitzer Prize-winning Reuters investigation is Newark, New Jersey Mayor Ross Baraka. Last year, ICE agents arrested him outside the newly opened ICE jail run by GEO Group called Delaney Hall in Newark. Mayor Baraka was there with three Democratic members of Congress from New Jersey for an oversight tour. I want to go to Mayor Baraka speaking to Democracy Now! Last year.
9: They arrested me without any evidence. Like the judge said, they arrested me as a preliminary investigation. You investigate first, then make an arrest. You don't arrest people, then investigate it. I mean, that's exactly what happened. And they fingerprinted me. They took a mugshot. I mean, they did it twice, once at one time when I got arrested, and the other time when I was in court. I think it was overkill. Something of that small, I should have got a blue summons. They could have mailed that to my house and told me to appear in court for some kind of violation, but they humiliated me, they cuffed me, they dragged me in the car, took me to the cell. They did all of these things that wasn't warranted. It was completely unwarranted.

0: facility, and based on different accounts and research, it seemed there had been consultations about deciding to arrest him. And then, of course, the charges were dropped. And with the Congresswoman, I thought what was very significant was formerly the Justice Department, and it still exists, but it had a section called the Public Integrity Section that was sort of a guardrail against politically motivated investigations. And this unit was decimated this year. It went down from being in the double digits to just a handful of people. And at the time, through our own reporting and investigations, at the time of this incident in Newark, the administration had ultimately decided not to consult the Public Integrity Section about whether or not it could target and prosecute a mayor and a congresswoman. So all of that spoke to us about how the president and his administration were flexing their muscles and trying to assert themselves on charged issues against those they would see as oppositional voices. And of course, the congresswoman's case is still going on.
1: Lastly, and we just have a minute, how does President Trump retaliatory efforts compared to Richard Nixon and his notorious enemies list? Do you see these retaliatory efforts breaking from longstanding norms?
0: Well, of course, I'm a journalist and not a historian, but and each time in history and in American history is distinct, but certainly from the experts we spoke to, historians, students of political science, President Trump and his administration and the way they're going after their quote-unquote enemies or opponents across the different sectors of American society, it is a bending of norms in their view. I think what they did say to us regarding President Nixon is that he wasn't able to, despite his efforts to go after perceived enemies, he wasn't really able to, I suppose, use the apparatus of government in the same way to so effectively target his opponents. So that's what I would say. And we'll see where this goes from here.
1: Ned Parker, investigative reporter at Reuters. He just won the 2026 Pulitzer Prize. We'll link to your prize-winning investigations as well as your most recent piece as you report on how Trump is moving to control U.S. elections one state at a time. Coming up, Arizona Congressmember Adelita Grijalva. She just went into two ICE jails. We'll talk about a border wall that's destroying indigenous lands. Stay with us.

Streets of Minneapolis by Bruce Springsteen, performing at Democracy Now!'s 30th anniversary at Riverside Church in New York. I'm here in Minneapolis. Juan Gonzalez is in Chicago. I'll be at the Main today, which is a movie theater that's showing Steal the Story, Please. Then with Juan Gonzalez at the Music Box Theater in Chicago tonight and tomorrow afternoon and tomorrow night. Check out our website, democracynow.org, then on to Milwaukee at the Oriental Theater on Sunday. This is Democracy Now! I'm Amy Goodman with Juan Gonzalez. As the Trump administration continues

0: to expand the ICE detention system. Concerns are growing over the widening immigration crackdown. A new investigation by The Guardian found during the first 7 months of 2025, federal immigration agents arrested the parents of at least 27,000 children, including thousands of U.S. citizens. Advocates have warned of a new family separation crisis that could be far worse than Trump's first term. And a recent Washington Post investigation of ICE records details how guards in ICE jails are increasingly using chemical agents and physical force on prisoners, including on people simply demanding adequate water, food, and medical care. As jails grow more crowded, ICE jails, in the first year of the Trump administration, the Post investigation found guards turned to punching and kicking prisoners, as well as using tasers and pepper spray. Federal data shows 73,000 people were being detained by ICE in jails across the U.S. in January, a record high that's 84% higher than 2025. For more on immigrant detention and the conditions under which immigrants are being held, we go to Arizona, where we're joined by Congressmember Adelita Grijalva. She visited two ICE jails this week, the Dilley Family Detention Center in Texas and the ICE facility in Florence, Arizona. Congressmember Grijalva, thanks for joining us again. What did you find?
1: Both facilities, Dilley, I traveled there because it's the only facility that keeps really moms and children together. I had a couple dads with children, and I wanted to understand what was happening there. And I'd also heard from Representative Castro about the conditions there. And so I wanted to join him. And so myself and the total of six of us went through the facility. They have an arrangement, and I think that it has to do with, you know, what Representative Castro has been able to establish as a rapport on that specific site where people can sign up to speak to a member of Congress. It just so happened that I did have a constituent of mine in that facility, but it was just luck of the draw. And what we heard about, but what we saw were completely different situations. We saw a medical facility that was pristine. It didn't look like anyone had used it. There were 400 people there and not one person. It doesn't look like it was used ever. We saw a huge buffet spread with this amazing food. But when you talk to people, they're like, where is that food? Because the stuff that they're giving us is inedible. People are losing weight. The water is undrinkable. But according to, you know, what we saw in our little tour, you know, people can drink as much as they want. They can eat as much as they want. So it was just a contradiction totally. And there are a lot of people there that are not sure where they are in this process because there's not a lot of information being provided to anyone. The Florence Project has highlighted the really grave concerns that they have about what's happening there on that facility, medical care not being addressed. I spoke to a man who had a boot on his foot, like an orthopedic boot, and he said he was supposed to have a surgery the day after he was detained, but all they've done is given him ibuprofen and kept the boot on. He's very concerned about what's happening, you know, because it required surgery. There are people that have said, I have self-deported. Why am I still here? No one is telling me anything. There are a lot of really significant abuses happening. There's no rhyme or reason as to what's going on there. And then in Florence, I didn't get to talk to anyone. I did an unannounced visit. I asked specifically to look at the area where people are, where the staging area is, because that's the concerns that have come into our office about people that are in a staging area that's supposed to be no more than 72 hours or more than 2 weeks. I looked at the facility. I couldn't see where people were sleeping. I could see phones, a common area like a jail. And it's eerily quiet when you walk in because All of the detention facility is behind soundproof glass. So you see 200-300 people, but you can't hear anybody.
2: Congressmember, I wanted to ask you also, on Wednesday, former acting ICE director and Trump's so-called border czar, Tom Homan, spoke in Arizona at the 2026 Border Security Expo, where he escalated threats against cities and local leaders who refused to participate in Trump's raids and deportation campaign. Your response to Homan's threats?
1: We did see it as a threat. Myself and Tucson Mayor Tejino Romero, we actually did a little video just as our reaction of his threat. And basically, it's like, there will be collateral arrests. That means anyone. They're going to target people that look like me, that look like workers, that speak with an accent. They're threatening to harass our communities, and we're going to stand together and stand up for the people here.
0: In Arizona, construction crews working on President Trump's expanded border wall with Mexico have destroyed a portion of a 1,000-year-old Native American archaeological site in the Sonoran Desert. The Washington Post reports bulldozers caused extensive damage to the rare 280-by-50-foot etching in the desert sand known as the Intaglio, which holds special significance for the Hiyashet Otom people. We're also joined now by an elder of the Hiyashet Otom. Lorraine Marcus Eiler is co-founder of the International Sonoran Desert Alliance and lives in the town of Ajo near the U.S.-Mexico border. Thank you so much for being with us, Lorraine. What has happened there? What is this new expanded border wall and these ancient remains being destroyed?
3: Thank you for having me. What has happened is that last week on April 30th, there was a group of women runners who were practicing their culture. Came upon a place not too far from where the Intaglio is located, a place called Kita Bakita Pond. And so they went a little bit further just to see if they could spot the workers, because they had been informed that the border wall being worked on. And so they went further along the wall, and as they came over a rise, they saw a bulldozer coming near the Intaglio. So at that point, one of them called me and told me about what was going on, and for me to alert individuals, which I did. But that person also called other officials at the Tohono Nation, so we were informed on that Thursday. Since then, I have found out that that not only the tribe, the Tohono Nation, but also officials from Cabeza Preta Wildlife Refuge were also trying to decide how to protect the area and informing the workers or the Border Patrol about the importance of the Intaglio and that it should not be disturbed. So on Thursday, late afternoon, they were still talking about how to protect the area, and went home feeling that they were still working together. On Friday, for whatever reason, the contractors bulldozed the area. It is ironic because the rest of the group were further west, where they were starting to work from that point. And so the question is, our questions are, why did they leave the main group where they were supposed to start the fence? Why did they leave that area and move further up just to hit the Intaglio? Because they went over the Intaglio. It's a huge 200 feet long Intaglio, and they messed up 60-70%. I have not seen the site, and I have not talked to anybody since then, but The question is, why did they leave their main group and come over just to demolish that part of the intaglio? And my thought is that possibly because they don't want to be stopped. So even though they were in discussions about the protection of the intaglio, they just ignored that and came on and bulldozed the area and then stopped. So that's a question I have.
0: Congressman, what can you do about this as a Congress member in the U.S. House of Representatives?
1: So serve on natural resources. So we continue to have this conversation with a lot of different projects. In this specific case, this wall cuts through sovereign ancestral lands that existed long before the U.S.-Mexico border. The federal government is prioritizing this rapid construction of an unnecessary wall without any meaningful tribal consultation, as was just noted, and they're not honoring the government-to-government relationship and sacred site protection requirements at all. Many Otom families and ceremonial traditions extend across both sides of the border. This wall is going to create a barrier for the nation, but I mean, there is no, they don't care. Whether that is a contracted company working with the government or federal government employees themselves, their priority based on this administration is you build the wall regardless. And they don't care. And we've heard that from the nation many times. I've had a visit in my office with Chairman Berlin Jose four times in the last month and a half, and this issue continues to come up.
0: Finally, we just have 30 seconds. Congressmember Grijalva, I want to ask you about another issue as we move into our last segment on the war on Iran. 30 House Democrats, you have joined them, sent a letter this week to Secretary of State Marco Rubio, who may be running for president, urging the Trump administration to publicly acknowledge Israel's undeclared nuclear weapons. It was led by your colleague, Texas Democratic Congressmember Joaquin Castro. The lawmakers write, you write, quote, Congress has a constitutional responsibility to be fully informed about the nuclear balance in the Middle East, the risk of escalation by any party to this conflict, and the administration's planning and contingencies for such scenarios. We do not believe we have received that information. You're one of the people who signed on to this letter. Tell us why.
1: Well, withholding information prevents Congress from understanding the full implications of the current conflict, including nuclear proliferation. So we have to know. And this administration has bypassed Congress at every opportunity they can. And we're demanding transparency on Israel's nuclear capabilities, ending this decades-long ambiguity.
0: Democratic Congressmember Adelita Grijalva of Arizona, thank you for joining us from Tucson. And Lorraine Marcus L. Eiler, elder of the Hatchet Odom Indigenous People, co-founder of the International Sonoran Desert Alliance. Coming up, an often forgotten group of workers caught in the middle of the U.S.-Israel war on Iran, over 20,000 seafarers who've been stranded on ships for over 2 months. Back in 20 seconds.

0: Oleada, performed by Julieta Venegas in our Democracy Now! Studio. This is Democracy Now!, democracynow.org. I'm Amy Goodman with Juan Gonzalez. We turn now to an often forgotten group of people caught in the middle of the war in Iran and the closure of the Strait of Hormuz. Over 20,000 seafarers who've been stranded on ships that haven't been allowed to pass through the strait for over 2 months. United Nations International Maritime Organization estimates at least 10 seafarers have been killed since the start of the war. These maritime workers are working-class men from developing countries across the global south. They form the crews on oil tankers, container ships, and smaller support vessels. The men have been trapped on some 1,500 ships that have been unable to dock on either side of the Persian Gulf. Caught between fears of war and the commercial pressures of shipping companies, the workers have limited legal protections, unpaid for several weeks, lacking the visas to disembark in any of the Gulf countries near the ships. The men have been stuck on board for weeks with dwindling supplies of food and water. Most of them had to take out sizable loans to pay middlemen to get these seafaring jobs. Now they've been stranded in a war zone with almost no money to show for it. A few hundred men have been repatriated off the ships. Here's a man who just landed back in India after an arduous journey through Iraq, Armenia, and Dubai.
1: We did not have internet, and there was no way to communicate with our families back home. We were quite tense, and our relatives also were under a lot of duress back home. Subsequently, even getting food became difficult. Around 200 people, Indians, are still stranded there.
0: We're joined now by two guests. Manoj Yadav is General Secretary Forward Seamen's Union of India, joining us from Mumbai. And Mohammed Archedi is the network coordinator for the Arab world and Iran at the International Transport Workers Federation. He's joining us from Bilbao, the Basque region of Spain. We welcome you both to Democracy Now! Mohammed, let's begin with you. We're talking about, 20,000 seafarers? What happens to them now?
2: Thank you for the invitation. Well, there are more than 20,000 seafarers stranded. They are in a total... they have a deep feeling of lack of protection. Part of the requests we do receive, we have until now, in the 2 months after the start of the war, we have been reached out by more than 2,000 seafarers, 2,000 times reached at the ITF, at the International Transport Workers Federation. That doesn't mean that it is 2,000 seafarers, it's much more, because the seafarers is talking on behalf of a group of seafarers or all the crew on board. The main problem is the big worry, absolute big worry about the situation, being aware of the situation of war. There are requests of repatriation. There are requests to being stranded there, being blocked there. There is lack of food. There is lack of provision. There is lack of water. There is shortage of food. There are seafarers asking us that they are eating once a day. And, of course, there is the other problems to which these seafarers, men and women, are exposed, have not disappeared with the war. So we have still cases of abandonment in the region, abandonment as defined by the Maritime Labour Convention. Seafarers who have not been paid for 8 months, not paid for 5 months, not paid for 11 months. These are all cases that are happening. So for us, these are just not numbers. Here are seafarers, civilian workers, who have the bad chance to be in the wrong place. The seafarers, men and women, have not provoked this war, are not part of it, and cannot stop it. And unfortunately, they are vulnerable because they cannot move by themselves. We have to understand that these seafarers cannot just take their bags and go to the airport. The seafarers here are just exposed and absolutely vulnerable and need and claim protection.
3: And Mohammed, the global economy depends on this world shipping network, and yet many of these workers come from different countries. The ships are under Liberian or Panamanian flags. There's no one actually to no nations that stand up for their workers. Can you talk about the international character of these crews?
2: Yeah, the seafarers are mostly, the most majority are from the global south, so from the developing countries, India, Georgia, Egypt, Philippines, Indonesians, Myanmar. So these are the most nationalities affected. And as you have described, rightfully described, unfortunately, the flag of convenience system lacks transparency. And we are here clearly in a situation where the seafarers on board, who are necessary for the supply chains, who are necessary for the economy, we have to remember that the vessels do not run alone. The vessels go nowhere without the workforce, without the seafarers, men and women on board. And now we observe that in such a situation, there is absolutely no protocol to protect them. And we are talking here about protection, about physical integrity, about physical protection. You have mentioned in the introduction there are more than 10, at least 10 of seafarers, 10, 12 seafarers who lost their lives. And this is absolutely not acceptable. It is absolutely not acceptable that the maritime industry in the 21st century, absolutely aware about this, we are not putting the human dimension, we are not putting the seafarers, the workforce, without which, I insist, without which these vessels will not and cannot move. We cannot put their living conditions, because the seafarers work and live on board. This is important to understand, because the seafarers is not like us. We do our journey of work, then we go home. The seafarers stay there, and now we are all seeing it live all the time. They are exposed, they are vulnerable, and they are claiming protection.
0: Manoj Yadav, we want to go to you for Seamen's Union of India, speaking to us from Mumbai. You're in touch with seafarers and their families every day. You've said the majority want to go home. As we wrap up this discussion, talk about conditions on the ships. What's preventing more seafarers from leaving, and what does repatriation entail?
4: Yes, from the day this war began, we are continuously communicating with hundreds of seafarers, mainly focused on the ports of the Iran and the territory, water territory of the Iran, where the maximum damage has been done by this war. So there are hundreds of vessels, especially small vessels, as Brother Mohammed has already described, what are the situation, overall situation in Middle East. But the seafarers who are mainly stranded at Iranian port and within their water territory, they were under big pressure, big threat, because many of have seen continuous bombing, missile, drone attack. Even at a time, they have reported from Bandar Abbas, they have reported from Khorramshahr, Siri Island, Lawan port. They are continuously showing, initial days, they were continuously showing us on the WhatsApp video call what was the condition, where a continuous bombing was going on. In that condition, let us be very clear, the seafarers are trained for commercial vessel, they are trained for serving on board merchant vessel, they are not trained for the war. And what was their mental condition during those days when they were there and continuously watching and witnessing a continuous attack nearby their vessel? Some of them have reported very, very close to their vessel, nearly 500. So we have continuously raising the alarm, flagging the issue. Even the family members were initially, after mid of March, when many seafarers lost the communication with their family due to shortage of internet facility, that was the biggest issue with the family members, when they were not able to communicate. That was the time what Brother Mohammed has already said, there were so many vessels which were facing shortage of food, shortage of water. Even some of them have started rationing the water, so 2 hours in the morning, 2 hours in the afternoon. We have handled few cases where the seafarers have traveled from Khorramshahr, Bandar Abbas to Busair to Armenia. It's nearly 1800 kilometer by road, and they completed this journey till Mumbai. After taking a flight from Mumbai, nearly 15 days, 20 days, they had, yeah.
0: Manoj Yadav, we have to leave it there, but we'll continue to follow this story. And General Secretary Forward Seamen's Union of India, speaking to us from Mumbai, and Mohammed Arachedi with the International Transport Workers Federation in Bilbao, Spain. That does it for today's show. I'm here in Minneapolis, where I'll be at the 11:30 screening of Steal a Story, Please, a new film about Democracy Now at the Main Cinema, joined by one of the film's directors, Carl Diehl. Then on to Chicago. I'll be at the Music Box Theater tonight and on Saturday after the 2:30 and 6 p.m. screenings, joined by directors Carl Diehl and Tia Lesson, and tomorrow night with Juan Gonzalez as well. On Sunday at the Historic Oriental Theater in Milwaukee, Steal This Story, Please tour continues through May. Go to democracynow.org.
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9: Our primary interest is in helping people find an alternative, just recognizing that the military is just not a fit for everybody.
8: So that was Titus Peachy.
10: Workers against war. Mm-hmm. And workers understand that war is not a solution to anything.
8: And you know who that is. That's Harvey Bennett. And we're going to have a two-pronged show today featuring Titus, who's going to talk about his efforts and his organization's efforts to provide alternatives to military service to young people. And then we're going to turn to Harvey, who was very active over May Day and this last weekend hosting a movie. But before that, this is Jim Wolgemuth, and I'm here with fellow Vietnam veteran Harvey Bennett. We're members of Veterans for Peace. Veterans for Peace is an international organization of military veterans and allies whose collective efforts are to build our culture of peace, humanity, equality, and justice. Just go to veteransforpeace.org. 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Okay, now on with the show and Titus Peachy. Hello, Titus.
9: Hello, Jim. How are you?
8: Good. How are you, man?
9: I'm doing all right. Thank you.
8: Good, good. So thanks for coming on with such short notice. I was interviewing Joy Metzler last week, and she was really high on POTSY.
9: Yeah.
8: And so
9: we're high on Joy, so we're okay. Both high.
8: Good, good, good. Nothing like being high, especially right now. So today we're welcoming Titus Peachy. He is part of an organization that until last week I had no idea about. And that organization is the Peaceful Options for Training and Careers. Our special guest last week, Joy Metzler, kept promoting it and talking about how good POTSY was and how people could go to explorepotsy.org and find out alternatives to military service. And Harvey and I, we've spent time at college fairs where colleges show up, but so does the military. And we would try to provide alternatives to military service. So when I heard about your organization, I'm really excited to hear about this. So contacted Joy, contacted you.
10: We're still doing it here in Charleston.
8: So that's great, Harvey, because here they were going to charge me $200 for a table this year. Titus, let's turn it over to you. Tell us who you are, what it's all about, and how you decided to start this organization, coordinate this organization.
9: Okay, sure. Well, like you said, it's called Peaceful Options for Training and Careers, or POTSY, not ROTC, but POTC. We're a project of Mennonite Church USA and Mennonite Central Committee, which are two institutions that are part of the historic peace churches. So doing alternatives to military service is something that I grew up with in my blood. When I was drafted out of, after I dropped out of college, I actually did alternative service in Vietnam, teaching English to high school and university students for 3 years in Saigon. And those kinds of opportunities are things that people in my generation in the Mennonite Church did just sort of routinely, because it was part of our teaching and training. But I long felt like that wasn't enough, because I know that's not an option that many young people grow up with, especially today. A lot of young people grow up and they get out of high school, and because of issues related to poverty or racism, they really need some help with a job or job training or scholarships for education. So just telling them not to join the military isn't enough. So I was thinking it would be important to figure out a way to provide some alternative options. And I know that many people like yourselves and others are doing counter-recruitment in local communities, at job fairs or in high schools and so forth. But we were trying to figure out how to do something nationally that would be web-based. And so together with a larger committee, we formed POTSI, explorepotsi.org, and it's an online website where you can get sort of the standard information about alternative options for education, training, a gap year after high school, and all of those kinds of things. And then in addition, we offered counseling for anybody that maybe needed some additional help exploring, because not everybody has a family or a church or a mentor that they can work with to explore other options. So we provided an online platform that young people can contact us by in order to have somebody, a counselor, walk alongside them. And that simply has not gotten much traction, unfortunately. We're still exploring why and what we can do to improve that, but we get very few inquiries that way. And so in talking with Joy, who's been doing some of our social media, she suggested we actually offer a scholarship, that would be one very specific, tangible benefit that we could offer that might attract some young folks. So we did some fundraising, and we created what's called the Peaceful Futures Scholarship. It's available to anybody coming out of high school, or even somebody that's already in college, that needs additional funding for education or job training or tech school or something like that. And it's really targeted toward young people that might be attracted to military service, not so much because they really want to join the Army, but because they need the education funding. And so they feel like enlisting will get them that, provide them the security they need, but that's not really what they want to do. So we began promoting that. And lo and behold, we found someone. He's a student at West Virginia University. And this spring, he was walking through the dining hall. He's a freshman. And he saw this advertising for National Guard, and there was a recruiter there. So he started talking to the recruiter and talked about the education benefits. And he thought this really sounded interesting. And he began thinking about it, talking to his parents and other mentors. His parents weren't that thrilled with the idea. So he took some more time to think it over, and about that time, one of his mentors, who knew about us, talked to him about our scholarship and really encouraged him to apply, and also encouraged him to think a little bit more deeply about what it would mean if he enlisted in the Guard. And so he contacted us, he did the application, and we awarded it to him, and he agreed that this will be enough to see him through. He doesn't need to join the Guard, and so he's off and running for his second and third and fourth year of college with our scholarship. So we were very thrilled about that, and now our job is to raise a bunch more money to offer a lot more scholarships in the future as a very tangible benefit and a way to say, look, we think enlisting in the military is often not the best choice, not the best fit for young people, but here's an alternative that can help you find a path that's really good for you in your future. Now, he's interested in becoming a supply chain specialist in a medical facility. So like in a hospital, working at logistics for getting the medical supplies that are needed in a timely and orderly fashion. So that's his that's his focus.
10: As long as he stays with medical supplies and not
9: exactly.
10: ammunition. You know?
9: Yeah, well, as he thought about it more, I think he realized that his real goal is to be involved in something that's positive and life-giving in the community. He doesn't really want to participate in something that would result in war and harm people. That's not
10: one of the things Joy talked about. Was she went through engineering. She was, went to the Air Force Academy.
9: Right.
10: So she got an engineering degree.
9: Yeah.
10: And now she feels like she has to go back and get a different degree because engineering is so tied into the Pentagon so much.
9: Exactly.
10: Yeah.
9: Yeah, one of the other things that got me on this track is that I do counseling on the GI Rights Hotline, which is where Joy got her help with getting a conscientious objector discharge. So I talk to people like Joy and others.
10: Yeah.
9: And people like this young man who was looking for education benefits, I talk with them every day. So I realize that there are a lot of young people out there who are really looking for education benefits, but the military is not really what their primary interest is. So
10: you're hooked up to all these other things, the Center on Conscience and War?
9: Yes. I used to be on their board.
10: Okay.
9: Yeah.
8: And before we go any further, for the seventh week in a row, the GI Rights Hotline, everybody, 877-447-4487, 877-447-4487.
9: It's a real privilege to take calls on that hotline. I've been doing that for about 25 years.
10: Really?
8: And so you're still doing the GI Rights Hotline.
9: Yeah. I do it in my retirement. I have an app on my cell phone that I can turn on whenever I'm ready to take calls. I try to take some calls every day.
10: Well, I just admire your dedication for so many years.
9: Well, it got into my system, and it's still stuck there. So
10: the Mennonites.
9: Yeah, long as I have the energy, I'll do that. I should emphasize, while POTSI was formed by institutions within the Mennonite Church, it's very public-facing, outward-facing, and it's open to anybody. Whether they're a person of faith or not, we want to provide this opportunity to anybody who wants to take a more peaceful path rather than enlisting in the military. So no church affiliation required.
8: So I'm looking through your website, and it is thorough. It's really, really helpful. And you have a YouTube clip of Isaiah Lehman.
9: Right.
8: And is he the young man that is going to West Virginia University?
9: No. These video clips are not from people that we have assisted. They are from people that we are acquainted with who have taken non-military enlistment paths after high school. Some of them quite interesting. Isaiah, for example, that you just mentioned, rather than plunging into a four-year college program with a huge amount of debt, he decided to go to community college part-time and work part-time as a carpenter, develop his trade skills, while also taking classes at community college, building toward a degree, as an alternative to getting a huge amount of debt right away. So we're trying to highlight people who've taken alternative paths, put together interesting opportunities. We have a video clip in there from someone who did a gap year in Mexico City and got a lot of it paid for and learned Spanish while he was doing it. So there's just many, many options out there that we're trying to highlight with those video clips, but they're not representing people that have actually contacted us for help.
8: Okay. Yes. I just clicked on there. There's Elliot welding, Isaiah working in college. So if you don't mind, I'm just going to play Isaiah.
9: Okay, sure.
11: My name is Isaiah Lehman, and I live in Philadelphia, Pennsylvania, and I am currently working part-time in construction and also going to school part-time, and I'm also a youth leader. But after high school, I enrolled in Bucks County Community College in their cabinet and furniture making certification program. And that was pretty much all shop classes and art classes. There were not really any gen ed classes. And that was honestly some of my appeal when I got out of high school. I didn't really want to go into traditional college. And so to be able to get to continue to work with my hands and learn and have a space to make things was really appealing. Yeah, so I work, currently my schedule is I work Monday, Wednesdays, Fridays, and then I go to school Tuesdays and Thursdays. I mean, the way that I view it is community college is a bit of a, I mean, I think you can kind of use it as a bit of a tool when it comes to education in terms of getting courses that will generally transfer to other four-year programs pretty well, and generally they're at significantly cheaper rates. And so it feels like a really great starting block in terms of getting into education, especially if the finances are something that you're considering, which most people generally are. People that I went to high school with and their reasoning for joining the Army was generally because it paid off, or at least said that it paid off for college. And I think that people found that really appealing. Even apart from getting the full rides and getting a lot of scholarship monies, there still are cheaper ways to approach school that I think are worth investing. And I also don't feel like people talk about the community college route as much. A bit of a stigma of not quite being as good as getting the credit that you would need for a four-year college. But there's definitely ways to address that and meet those needs and goals.
8: Excellent. Very good, Isaiah.
10: Very good.
8: And is Isaiah a counselor, or is he just...
9: No, he's not a counselor.
8: He's just an endorser, so...
9: Yeah, just an endorser, yeah.
8: Excellent. Right. And so tell us about your counseling program that you've got. If somebody... it says contact us on the website, and...
9: Right, you can fill out a form saying what your interest is, whether it's community service or college education funding, job training, whatever, and provides contact information. And then we have about 8 to 10 different counselors that have gone through training and background checks that are scattered throughout the country that are available to reach out to someone who contacts us and just kind of walk alongside, ask a bunch of questions. What are your interests? What have you tried? Who's working with you? What's available in your local community? And then we will do some of our own exploration and work with them to find an option that seems viable for their goals. So it's a way to, I guess, for somebody that needs some extra help, rather than going to a military recruiter, we provide somebody else that can help them find alternative options that can work for them.
8: And it doesn't really matter if somebody writes in and says, I'm 17. I have no idea what I want to do.
9: Right. Yeah, in fact, we have somebody that specializes in that, in helping people do values clarification, skills kind of evaluation to see what their future might look like. Yes.
8: Excellent.
10: I'm still looking for it. All I'm saying is Pirates of the Caribbean.
9: Yeah, that's probably. So explorepotc.org.
8: Yeah, explore.
9: Explorepotc.org.
8: Okay. So Peaceful Careers, Alternatives to the Military. Peaceful Careers, Project Llano.
9: Yeah. Project Llano is in Southern California. They do... Youth and Non-Military Opportunities is YANO, Youth and Non-Military Opportunities. And they do a lot of counter-recruitment work. They have some excellent resources in English and Spanish.
8: Excellent. And then Center for Conscience and War, Mike Preisner's.
9: Yeah, right.
8: And then Get Started, Get Answers, Contact Us. Mm-hmm. And so how long have you been in operation?
9: Well, we got started in conversation about 3 years ago, went on the web about 2 years ago, and I still feel like we're in that building stage. We're creating additional resources, paper resources like brochures, stickers, curricula, those kinds of things. We have postcards available that young people can take into high schools and share with their friends. If they have a friend that's thinking about military enlistment, they can give the postcard to their friend who would then be encouraged to contact us for alternative options. All that's under the Resources tab.
8: I just checked on our POTSI study guide. POTSI postcards for distribution.
9: Right.
8: And then this is what I'm going to print out. The poster, thinking about a military career, you might think you're getting free college, job training, job security, health care. But you could be paying a steep price. 8-year military enlistment, risk of combat, even non-combat fields, sudden deployment, misuse of forces against U.S. citizens. Misuse of forces against U.S. citizens. What are you talking about there?
9: Well, a number of months ago, I had a caller on the GI Rights Hotline who said he really needs to get out. He comes from an immigrant family, and he was just very disturbed by the deployment of U.S. military into the cities in support of ICE operations. And he said, that's just not something I can support. Now, there is no such thing in the military as conscientious objection to ICE. It's conscientious objection to war. But that was the trigger for him that got him thinking that he needs to get out. So it's that kind of thing where military forces are being used in unconventional ways, sometimes in our own cities, that somebody could suddenly find themselves in and not be prepared for that, especially if, like this caller, he comes from an immigrant family and he could see the military being deployed in support of ICE, potentially against his own relatives or family members. So it creates a real conflict of values within somebody in that regard.
8: This leads to the question. He's already in the military.
9: Yeah.
8: So you were helping him to take steps towards some other way.
9: Well, as it turned out, he started down the conscientious objector track. We worked with him to articulate his concerns in such a way that it might qualify. And his command was accommodating, but as it turns out, his ETS, his separation date, is July. And they realized he probably was not going to get this through the whole system before his discharge date. So what they did, they said, was, okay, we'll accommodate your beliefs, no live weapons training of any kind, and then you can just be discharged in July in your normal discharge process.
8: So just ease out.
9: Just kind of ease out, but meanwhile, we'll respect your beliefs.
8: Okay. Also, as in this listing, after misuse of forces against the U.S. citizens, you talk about, or you list moral injury and PTSD. Thank you for putting moral injury there, because Harvey and I have done a number of shows with regard to moral injury, and I think it's getting some legs where somebody doesn't necessarily have to be right in the midst of chaos to consider what they've been participating in as problematic. We've had a number of those folks on the show, like Joy, but also like Hanny Nafal and Larry Hebert and Juan Betancourt, and you know, the list is getting longer and longer.
9: Yeah, no, that's a very, very important issue, I think, to highlight. So, and I've talked with enough veterans to know that that's a deep concern.
8: Yes. So how did you find out about moral injury?
9: By speaking with veterans, primarily, and learning about not only PTSD, but moral injury is defined a bit differently from that, because it involves reflection after your military service leads you to understand that something that you did or did not do violates your conscience or your values at a very deep level, and feeling some sense of injury about that, which can lead to a sense of shame even, which really needs some emotional, spiritual healing in order to avoid harmful consequences. And so, yeah, I was primarily through speaking with veterans. Because as part of my peace education work, when I was still employed at Mennonite Central Committee, I often invited veterans to talk to us about their stories online on video, so that I would create videos using the veterans' stories to do peace education with young people, so that they could understand a lot more about what military enlistment might mean, and helping them nurture a commitment to peace and nonviolence. And it was the stories of veterans that helped them think about that in new ways. I mean, we did our own theological education out of our church peace tradition, but I think hearing stories from veterans comes at this issue from another angle that can help young people think about it in new ways. So that's how I learned about moral injury.
8: Excellent. If, you know, the Veterans for Peace, like Harvey still does, and there are a number of chapters do try to do counter-recruitment.
9: Yeah.
8: But at least here in Tennessee, it is, it's difficult to get into high schools, to get to, it's a little bit of a hard nut to crack. Do you have any of your counselors getting into high schools, providing programs? And then a follow-up question to that is, for members of Veterans for Peace especially, but anybody listening, what's your criteria about becoming a counselor?
9: Okay. We've not gotten to the point yet of doing on-location counter-recruitment in schools. Like you said, it's difficult to get into schools. So part of our idea of producing these postcards and these stickers, and soon we'll have a brochure, is to make these available to students in high school, because students can carry stuff in whenever they want and share them with their friends. They have access, like adults don't. So that was our approach at this stage. Once we grow and get people involved in local settings, maybe we can do more tabling and try to get into high schools, but we're not at that stage yet. Criteria in terms of becoming counselors, we had an initial promotion for counselors to contact us through Mennonite publications back a couple of years ago, and we got a group of about 10. They're very underutilized, so we haven't had to go searching for more. But certainly we hope at some point we will have to go searching for more. I think the primary requirement would be that it be somebody that's committed clearly to helping young people find alternatives to military enlistment. And we're also we would require somebody taking a background check so that we make sure that there's somebody that is safe with young people and will not participate in anything that would be inappropriate.
8: When you get the brochure, if I downloaded it and made 100 copies, I could actually save the $200 of trying to get into a college fair and just put the brochure on windshields.
9: Yeah, you could.
10: Yeah.
9: Or the postcard, sure.
8: Yeah.
10: Yeah.
8: So.
9: And then we would get in trouble.
8: Oh, I'd probably get in trouble.
9: You would get in trouble. Okay. Well, then
8: I'll have my fingerprints all over it. So Titus, what do you want to tell us about explorepotc.org that I haven't asked about, that Harvey hasn't asked about?
9: Oh, my. Well, you've asked some good questions.
8: Oh, I know. How about how people can help?
9: Yeah. People can help by downloading or ordering our resources, which are the postcards, the stickers, the brochures that will soon go up. And make them available locally through your own networks. People can help by sharing our website address with your network so that more people know about us. And particularly in settings where there is religious education going on, we have a study guide or a small curriculum that people can use with high school students to help high school students clarify their own beliefs about war and peace and prepare them to talk to their friends in high school and share our postcards and stickers. So that study guide is also downloadable and available for people in faith communities to use in religious education. So getting those resources out into local communities would be a big help.
8: Excellent, excellent. And you do have a donate button.
9: We do have a donate button, which would be great for being able to continue offering scholarships. The scholarship we offer, each person that we're able to offer, is $5,000 a year for 2 years, which is not as much as a

0: to know a little bit about sort of their values, their interests, who they would like to become, and our most successful applicant would be somebody who actually has maybe talked to a military recruiter and has that interest. We would like to help them steer another direction. So it's a little hard to know how to find those persons. We don't want to encourage people to go talk to a recruiter just so they can apply for our scholarship. That's not the point. But we want to reach out to that group of people. So for young people that have plenty of family support, have the funds they need, those aren't the people that we are targeting. We are looking for people that need help, that might be interested in military enlistment, but could easily be persuaded to go another direction. Adults who are aware of young people like that, who can mentor them and inform them of POTSI, can be very helpful. And that's how we found our first scholarship awardee. An adult mentor knew about us, knew about they're interested in military enlistment, and helped help them talk to us and find another path.
1: Excellent, excellent. And POTSI is, it's something that, in my view, has been needed because there have been little pockets of counter-recruitment.
0: Yeah.
1: But you've got a nationwide program where you can kind of bring all of those resources to bear with regard to kids, whether they're in Southern California or Northern Maine.
0: Yeah.
2: I think, counter-recruitment can be kind of a conversation killer when you go to a high school and want to get a table.
0: Yeah, and I've discovered that not everyone who, I guess I should say it this way. Our interest is not necessarily in insisting that everybody become a pacifist and be committed to peace and nonviolence for the rest of their lives.
2: Yeah.
0: Our primary interest is in helping people find an alternative, just recognizing that the military is just not a fit for everybody. Totally aside from any moral or values questions, it just doesn't work out for everybody. The environment is difficult for some people to adjust to. Basic training is a pretty harsh experience. And so for a whole variety of reasons, there would be reasons for young people to seek an alternative. And so we're open to those young folks to contact us, and we'll help them work through other options.
1: Excellent. So while you wouldn't turn these folks away, if somebody's gung-ho and is already, marching in lockstep, chances are they're not going to be persuaded by your program.
0: Right.
1: But it's the person, it's the kid who is getting out of high school, who is now thinking, now what? And instead of just walking into the recruiter's office, you're saying, take some time. Think about it.
0: Take some time. And let's think through this. Right.
1: Excellent.
2: There's so much ROTC, junior ROTC out there that gets to them.
1: So that'll probably be your next step, trying to get into high school's course. But I think the idea of getting these stickers and putting them around, and especially around poor high schools, I think that might be the way. So before we let you go, any last words as far as people to encourage them to look into explore POTSI, explore POTC, all one word, .org?
0: Yeah, please visit our website, explorepotsi.org. Send us your questions, send us your feedback, use our resources. We want to grow and expand, and delighted to have this opportunity to talk to you at Veterans for Peace. And I think many of your people in your networks would be excellent persons to get involved. So we'd love to hear from you.
1: Excellent.
0: Thank you so much. I think I'll take my leave, and I wish you well.
1: All right. Titus Peachy, everybody.
2: I think they should be one of their listed resources on the Veterans for Peace webpage.
1: Oh, you bet.
2: Page.
1: Yeah. So I'll write them, you write them, and say, we got to get these folks. We just talked to these folks.

0: We can refer to radio show. So,
1: Yeah, that's wonderful.
0: well, Harvey, you were at May Day and you
1: Workers' rally.
0: gave a
1: Anti-workers'
0: speech.
1: rally against the war. May Day rally. Workers against war.
0: And where was this at?
1: This was in North Charleston, outside the Elbit weapons plant, Ladson, South Carolina,
0: Okay, and so
1: where we've
0: did
1: been
0: this.
1: picketing every week for over 2 years now.
0: Yeah, picketing every 2 weeks. So this was kind of like a normal picket, but with special events, special speakers.
1: Yeah. We had a bigger crowd. And we had some press that were interested.
0: So it was a bigger crowd, and so I got you sent me your clip, and I want to share it with people.
1: Well,
0: So.
1: we had a number of speakers. They wanted a speaker from Veterans for Peace. So,
0: And you were there.
1: I mean, as far as they're concerned, I am Veterans for Peace.
0: All right. And did they have anybody over 80 other than you?
1: I don't think they had a special speaking slot for someone over 80.
0: All right. Okay. So here's Harvey, and you can tell just how energetic this is and how well received this is by the
1: Yeah.
0: number of cheers, claps, and honks.
1: Oh, honks.
0: So here we go.
2: Hi, I'm Harvey Bennett. I'm a member of Veterans for Peace. It's an honor for me to address this workers' rally today, of all days. International Workers' Day, May Day, a day celebrated in solidarity around the world. As International Workers' Day. Except, of course, here in the belly of the U.S. Empire. Veterans for Peace is an organization of military veterans and allies whose collective efforts are to build a culture of peace, justice, and human dignity while exposing the true causes and costs of war and militarism. I'm a veteran of the Vietnam War, which the Vietnamese call the American War, and for good reason. This was a war undeclared based on lies, like all further wars have been since then. I served in the Navy in the engineering department as an officer on an aircraft carrier, which conducted airstrikes 24/7. Mostly destroying or burning villages in South Vietnam. I did not fly the planes. I did not drop the bombs. But I was participating in these atrocities nonetheless. I came to understand just how evil this was, but never had the courage at that time to openly resist it. When people see my Veterans for Peace bottle cap or shirt and respond with, "Thank you for your service," I tell them, my work for peace is my service.
3: Amen.
2: That war does not serve anyone. War serves no one but the corporations who profit from them and the politicians who do their bidding.
4: That's right.
2: Our permanent war. Our economy demands that we always have an enemy to blame when the real enemy is war and militarism. Veterans for Peace recognizes that working people have always borne the brunt of war, whether it's troops sent to kill, die, or be maimed for empire, or families struggling to afford the basic necessity to allow for a life of minimal security. This has resulted in epidemics, drug addiction, and gun violence in our country. And for war veterans, and suicide, whose rates are double that of non-veterans, even among Vietnam veterans, 60 years hence, or even more. once you've been to a war, it doesn't leave you. And we bring it home. Today, the resurgent organized labor movement in the U.S. and abroad gives us hope. When they unite, their power, their voices, and their votes to confront imperial agendas. The millions who take to the streets around the world against their warmongering governments cannot be ignored indefinitely. We are inspired by them and understand we must take up and stand up with them. Defense for Peace shows up at the Pentagon, on Wall Street, picket lines, and protests to support VA union workers here and around the country.
0: Get the crowd noise in there. Some reason somebody didn't hear all of that. I really appreciated you brought in labor.
1: Well, and that's what, you know, the banners and everything was, it's all about Labor Day and all about workers against war. Mm-hmm. And workers understand that war is not a solution to anything. And, no. You know, we'll talk about, oh, look at all these great jobs in the weapons industries and making these missiles. But if that money went into social services, and it's the way government should work for the people, that could create far more jobs, and those jobs would be taking care of people's needs.
0: Was there any press there?
1: We did have a reporter from Chicago.
0: Chicago?
1: Yeah. May Day started in Chicago after the Haymarket bombing.
0: Who came from Chicago and who was she affiliated with?
1: In these times, but that's who she was doing this report for.
0: Magazine in these times?
1: Yeah, called In These Times, yeah.
0: And if you're not getting that, you should be getting it. And what was her name?
1: Sarah Lazar.
0: Lazare. Did she talk to you?
1: Yeah, she talked to me. She mentions me in her article. I really tried to talk not so much about myself, but about the longshoremen, because that was really our big motivation for bringing a big crowd out to make the case that working people are against war. And May Day, in commemoration of the efforts of working people to earn the 8-hour workday. And a lot of people don't understand that and don't think. Of course, right now, 8-hour workday is probably a vanishing reality. Most people can't live only working 8 hours a day for the pay they get.
0: Gig workers are maybe working 8 hours a day, but it's spread over 20 hours a day.
1: Yeah, that's right. So yeah, and a lot of people are working on, just like they're doing with supply chain, just in time. If they're not busy, they make you go home.
0: So I'm scrolling down through the article that everybody can find online by just going to In These Times and looking up Sarah Lazar, Lazare, and it says, Harvey Bennett, a Vietnam veteran and member of Veterans for Peace, tells me that he has been flyering the Union Hall, inspired by what dock workers have done in Spain, Morocco, and Italy. So tell us about that.
1: We did have flyers, but the primary goal that we've been doing for months now, at least 6 months, was talking to them about the Elbit factory, because people don't know it exists. It's an Israeli weapons company, been in our community since like 2022, actively recruited with big tax breaks and incentives, promising to bring over 300 jobs to the community. You know, they're receiving almost $500,000 a year out of the pockets of the people of South Carolina and specifically Charleston County. Elbit is the largest single weapons provider for the genocide in Gaza. They received the 2024 Israeli Defense Medal for their unmatched contributions to the genocide.
0: Israeli Defense? Defense? Defense against who?
1: Yeah, haven't you ever heard of the IDF? The Israeli Defense Force. They're defending themselves against their own territory. Where they have 2 million people behind barbed wire and who have no political rights.
0: Yeah.
1: No one in the movement calls it the IDF. They call it the IOF, the Israeli Occupation Force.
0: Yeah.
1: Gaza, it's in the West Bank. It's in East Jerusalem. Everyone understands that. They have no right of self-defense against their own jurisdictions.
0: So you also mentioned in your speech the film that you and friend of the show, Jim Rhine, were sponsoring. How did that go?
1: This is the No Mask Tour that Veterans for Peace has been doing for a few years now, where they follow these military air shows and they try to present a kind of counter message to this glorification, glamorization of these weapons platforms.
0: Right? So no more. So you're combining
1: no more military air shows.
0: Got it. So what movie did you show?
1: Well, the movie was Earth's Greatest Enemy. U.S. military is the world's biggest polluter. New movie by Abby Martin and Mike Prisner, Earth's Greatest Enemy.
0: Was there a discussion, because that movie has been making quite a splash across the country as Mike Prisner and Abby Martin, since they've released it, and I know they attend sometimes.
1: Sometimes she's been there in person. That's where you get the big turnouts. And they've done most of them on the West Coast. This is sort of a new undertaking.
0: Thing. Was there an air show going on?
1: Oh, wow. That's why they were there. And the air show was originally going to be on Saturday and Sunday. And it was going to be based at Joint Base Charleston. A few weeks prior to that, probably about 3 weeks into the Iran war, they decided the security level was ratcheted up to the point where they knew they could not assure the security of the base with thousands of people coming in there watching an air show.
0: They decided they were going to have more security than, say, the White House Correspondents' Dinner?
1: Right. So anyway, they changed. Instead of having it at the air show, I mean, at the base, and I've been to the air shows on the base, and we went to one when our son-in-law was up in New Jersey at McGuire. They had one there at the air base. And there you get to see neat things like MQ-3 Reaper drones and other horrible things. And talk to the pilots, you know, who prance around in their flight suits. But in any case, this was just going to be an air show. You just have to watch it, you know. It was going to be along the harbor front of Charleston. That was the new plan. And it was only going to be Saturday. And what turned out, though, whether you believe in divine intervention or not, the weather was so crappy that they had to cancel the air show.
0: Oh, good. Was there a discussion after the movie?
1: Yeah, there was. Well, before the movie, we started out with Pat Elder.
0: Oh, really?
1: He had 15 minutes where he talked about Charleston to the people sitting there who were drinking the water, who were eating the fish, and he gave a, you know, a pretty scary presentation of what's, you know, what the reality is in these waters here.
0: Because he's pretty much the expert, the national expert.
1: Yeah,
0: PFAS.
1: Been all over the country with it. So he spoke about 15 minutes. You know, his was interesting, and he's also in the film itself for a segment talking about the same thing, but more broadly, not just focusing on Charleston's. And he just does know his stuff, but the movie is like, it is powerful.
0: Mm-hmm.
1: Much of it is Abby Martin cornering these generals, you know, and trying to get them to answer questions which they don't want to answer. So that tells you a lot. But there's also just a lot of amazing visuals of just the enormous scale of the U.S. military worldwide.
0: Yeah.
1: Just at all this stuff, and you say, no wonder we can't afford universal health care or anything else, you know?
0: Or education.
1: So, right, yeah.
0: The sport education.
1: And that followed the rally from the night before. So we saw people who'd come to the rally and they came to the film, so that was good.
0: Yep. So you had a busy, busy weekend.
1: Anyway, it was a long, hard week for everybody. I was by no means the hardest working person, but it was good to be a part of it.
0: So where's Jim Ryan off to now?
1: He's off to Cherry Point, North Carolina.
0: Okay, so not far. And if people want to look into on how to arrange for a screening in their neighborhood, I think they can go to Empire Files.
1: Yeah.
0: And schedule something through Empire Files.
1: Right.
0: All right.
1: I really urge everyone to see it because I thought I knew a lot, but I tell you, I just didn't know how bad it really is.
0: All of this that's going on with Iran and you know, we've stopped talking about Gaza. You know, Lebanon is still being under attack, but it's a small part of the news, and we just don't realize, people don't realize the level of environmental despair that these wars that the United States has either supported or led is causing the world.
1: And it's not going to just be where those things are fought.
0: No.
1: It's going to affect the whole planet. No, we've got all these bases and all these exercises using live munitions.
0: Trump is so angry at Germany that he thinks he's punishing them by pulling 5,000 troops out. And I'm thinking, hooray. And if Merz had a little bit of common sense, he'd say hooray also.
1: I don't know. Maybe they think it helps their economy.
0: Yeah.
1: They sell junk to our soldiers because their industrial base is collapsing.
0: Well, we better leave it there. Because a friend of mine is a Bruce Springsteen fan. And he went to Bruce Springsteen who was in Atlanta last night. And Bruce came out on the stage, and he did this. So stand by.
4: Good evening, Atlanta! Welcome to the Land of Hope and Dreams American Tour! We begin the night with a prayer for our men and women in service overseas. We pray for an end to that conflict and for their safe return home. Now the E Street Band is here tonight in celebration and defense of the American ideals and values that have sustained our country for 250 years. Our democracy, our constitution, our rule of law are being challenged right now, as never before, by a reckless, incompetent, racist, and radical administration.

over authoritarianism, the rule of law over lawlessness, ethics over unbridled corruption, resistance

0: So I'll pause it real quick right there because I saw you immediately did what I did when I heard it, which was big smile. Yes. So I was thinking we could finish up the show with that. I could just continue it.
1: That sounds good.
0: And as good as Bruce's version was, yeah, I still like the original better. Here's Edward Starr. What is it for? I'm shooting. Listen to me.

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1: These measures are a broader part of an authoritarian playbook. This is not about LGBTI people. This is about restricting civil society, controlling education, attacking independent media, and using minorities as symbols of national decline or foreign influence. So it's not only an LGBTI rights issue, it's also a democracy issue. The danger is that these laws become normalized, that these governments learn they can attack LGBTI people, wait out the criticism, and then move on. So democratic institutions need to respond early, consistently, and publicly. And the question also needs to be asked, who is the foreign interferer here? It's not LGBTI people.
2: Welcome to This Way Out, the international LGBTQ radio magazine. I'm Brian DeShazer. Russia escalates its anti-LGBTQ crackdown. A U.S. court upholds West Virginia's ban on Medicaid coverage for gender-affirming care. Idaho's strict bathroom law is challenged. World Cup travel warnings raise safety concerns. Pope Leo XIV urges unity amid same-sex marriage debates. And Ebony Joseph reports on the rise of anti-LGBTQ laws around the world. All that and more now that you've found This Way Out.
3: I'm Joe Bainline.
4: And I'm Tanya King.
3: With NewsWrap, a summary of some of the news in or affecting LGBTQ communities around the world for the week ending May 1st, 2026. Russia is expanding its campaign against civil society and independent organizing, as LGBTQ groups say the courts have labeled them as extremists. According to Reuters, local media reported that Russia's investigative committee also raided the Moscow offices of publisher Exmo. However, in a statement released April 29th, Exmo denied that raids took place, but said that four employees were taken in for questioning. The Moscow Community Center for LGBT Plus Initiatives and Parna Plus, a website that reports on LGBT rights and health issues, said they would continue operating despite the rulings. Parna Plus said in an online statement that, "We view this as yet another step toward criminalizing LGBTQ visibility, independent journalism, and any public solidarity with the community in Russia." This follows a global trend of so-called anti-LGBT propaganda laws, which are usually falsely promoted as traditional value or child protection laws. In 2023, Russia enacted a sweeping span of legislation criminalizing what it calls the LGBTQ movement, outlawing everything from advocacy and literature to public gatherings and sharing pride-related symbols. These rules banned gender-affirming care and rights, annulling marriages involving transgender people, and banning transgender individuals from adopting children. They also tightened online censorship, restricting discussions about sexual orientation, and requiring age verification to access sites that discuss anything related to queer people, from global news and policy to community support and health care. Nearby countries like Belarus and Hungary followed suit, enacting their own anti-LGBT propaganda laws in an attempt to silence queer voices. The European Union recently ruled that Hungary's law was in violation of human rights and the Union's treaty, applying pressure on the newly elected Prime Minister Viktor Orban to repeal it.
4: A new federal court ruling could reshape access to gender-affirming care across the United States. An appeals court has upheld West Virginia's ban on Medicaid coverage for gender-affirming surgeries for adults. The decision reverses a lower court ruling that found the policy discriminatory. Medicaid is a joint federal and state program that provides free or low-cost health coverage to millions of Americans with limited income and resources. Judges say the law applies to specific procedures, not a protected class, arguing the state is within its rights to limit what Medicaid covers. The ruling builds on last year's Supreme Court decision to uphold Tennessee's ban on gender-affirming care for minors, extending that legal reasoning into adult health care. Advocates warn the impact could go far beyond West Virginia, emboldening other states to pursue similar restrictions and even influence private insurers deciding what care to cover. Gender-affirming care is widely recognized by major medical organizations as essential treatment linked to improved mental health outcomes. The plaintiffs are now asking for a rehearing as the case becomes an early test on how far courts may go in limiting access to transgender health care nationwide.
3: In Idaho, transgender residents are suing the state over what advocates call the most extreme bathroom ban in America. The lawsuit was filed in federal court to challenge HB 752, a new state law requiring transgender people to use public restrooms that align with their biological sex instead of their gender identity. The plaintiffs argue the policy violates their constitutional rights to equal protection, privacy, and due process, and could force them to avoid public life altogether. Under the law, a first offense could mean up to a year in jail, while a second offense could carry felony charges and up to 5 years in state prison. Idaho Governor Brad Little signed the bill on March 31st, International Transgender Day of Visibility. Over the past month, protesters staged sit-ins in the governor's office and bathrooms in the state capitol, leading to multiple arrests. Lorian Nettleton, a reporter for Idaho's News 6, spoke to Phil Tommen of TransAffirm, a local advocacy group.
5: This is going to make it easier for just random people and law enforcement to go out of the way to harass trans people who are just trying to live their life.
3: The case comes as Republican-led states advance a broader wave of laws targeting transgender people in public spaces. According to data from the Movement Advancement Project, 21 U.S. states have some sort of policy banning transgender people from using restrooms consistent with their gender identity. Unless a federal court steps in, Idaho's law is set to take effect on July 1st.
4: A federal judge in Oregon has ordered the state to house transgender women in prison according to their gender identity, citing evidence they face a significantly higher risk of violence in men's facilities. The ruling stems from a class action lawsuit alleging systemic abuse and comes just days after the state agreed to a $295,000 settlement to a transgender woman who said she was harassed and assaulted while housed in a men's prison. Together, the cases highlight a growing legal battle over safety, rights, and housing policies for incarcerated transgender people.
3: Multiple human rights organizations are issuing travel warnings ahead of the 2026 FIFA World Cup. The event will take place across the U.S., Mexico, and Canada starting next month. Following the Trump administration's ongoing immigration and gender policies, Amnesty International, the American Civil Liberties Union, and the Human Rights Watch released statements advising attendees to be extra cautious as they may face arbitrary detention, deportation, or other human rights abuses, such as racial profiling, discrimination by law enforcement, invasive social media screenings, and searches of electronic devices, the suppression of speech and protest, and the risk of cruel or inhumane treatment, with some cases resulting in death. The ACLU is encouraging people to join them in contacting FIFA organizers to ask them to, quote, defend human rights, saying in a press release that President Trump's attack on human rights have been relentless, and this unprecedented evasion of accountability reflects President Trump's broader campaign to disrupt international law and justice. According to the U.S. State Department, upward of 6 million people are expected to travel for the event.
4: A high-profile custody case involving a transgender parent is drawing new scrutiny over how it's being portrayed. As we reported last week, the FBI sent a plane to Cuba to retrieve a 10-year-old child at the center of a custody dispute involving a transgender mother. But reporting from the New Republic suggests the case has been amplified with little verified detail and framed in ways that fuel anti-trans narratives. Federal officials said the child was taken for gender-affirming care, but reporting shows key facts remain unclear and it has not been verified that the child was taken to receive gender-affirming surgery, even as the story spreads widely online and in conservative media. The parent is still in federal custody and facing kidnapping charges.
3: Pope Leo XIV is making headlines after weighing in on same-sex marriage at a press conference on April 23rd. On his way from his recent tour of Africa, the Pope responded to a question about the Catholic Church blessing same-sex marriages.
6: First of all, I think it's very important to understand that the unity or division of the church should not revolve around sexual matters. We tend to think that when the church is talking about morality, that the only issue of morality is sexual. And in reality, I believe there are much greater and more important issues, such as justice, equality, freedom of men and women, freedom of religion, that would all take priority before that particular issue.
3: Father James Martin, a Jesuit priest and founder of Outreach, an LGBTQ Catholic ministry, whose mission is to, quote, celebrate and elevate queer voices and experiences in the church, said in a social media post that Catholics should trust the Pope's discernment.
7: Pope Leo is not in any way abrogating or rescinding Fiducia Supplicans, which is the Vatican document from 2023 that allows priests, under certain conditions, to bless same-sex couples. One of the many conditions of Fiducia Supplicans was that these blessings would not be formalized. The Holy Father's larger point is that to move beyond Fiducia Supplicans, right, to formalize blessing same-sex couples, would be to risk unity in the church. What seems lukewarm in some parts of the church is white-hot in other parts of the church. And one of Pope Leo's most ardent desires for the church is for unity. Remember that his papal motto is, in the one, capital O, we are one. His perhaps even larger point is that the church is for all people, a church for everyone, including LGBTQ people, including everyone.
3: Pope Leo, the first pope of American descent, is widely considered the most progressive pope to lead the church and its 1.4 billion members, so far giving vocal support for migrants and the poor, aligning with social justice causes, and in some aspects continuing the legacy of Pope Francis. Whether that approach leads to the broader recognition and inclusion of queer Catholics remains an open question.
4: That's NewsWrap, global queer news with attitude for the week ending May 1st, 2026. Follow the news in your area and around the world. An informed community is a strong community.
3: NewsWrap was written by Ebony Joseph, produced by Brian DeShazer, and brought to you by you.
4: Thank you. 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For This Way Out, I'm Tanya Kane Perry. 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
3: And I'm Joe Bainline. 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
13: This is Stephen Rains, poet and board president of the Anais Nin Foundation. 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If you got-

0: Around the world, LGBTQ rights are once again at the center of political debate, as a new wave of legislation criminalizing queer existence is drawing concern from human rights advocates. Earlier this month, Belarus passed an expansive law banning the, quote, promotion of same-sex relationships and expanding penalties tied to LGBTQ expression, following a trend of so-called anti-LGBT propaganda laws from Senegal and Kazakhstan to Hungary and Georgia. In part one of a two-part series, This Way Out's Ebony Joseph explores what's driving this global shift and how it's reshaping life for queer communities.
1: In our Africa, here in Senegal, we don't accept this homosexuality.
2: That was a member of Senegal's parliament. Last month, the Senegalese National Assembly passed legislation criminalizing the, quote, promotion of homosexuality and doubled the penalty for consensual same-sex acts to up to 10 years in prison. The measure passed with 135 votes supporting the law and zero against. 2 days later, 17-year-old Malik Ndiaye was stabbed to death in Dakar by a group of fellow teens who made homophobic accusations against him. The law, the violence, it's not happening in a vacuum. There's been a chilling uptick in the systemic criminalization of queer people's existence from Eastern Europe to East Africa and around the world.
3: In the last 5 years, I would say that there are a few different waves of hostile legislation, or a few different types that we've seen. One is new criminalization of same-sex conduct in places where it was never criminalized before. And the Sahel region is the prime example of that, with Mali, Niger, and Burkina Faso all criminalizing same-sex conduct in the last 2 years. They were all former French colonies that hadn't inherited the same criminal laws as almost all the British colonies and decided to criminalize at this point, in part out of kind of anti-Western sentiment. Then there are laws that are kind of doubling down on so-called LGBT propaganda, or propaganda of non-traditional sexual relations. So that's what a number of countries in Central Asia have adopted or are considering laws along these lines. And then there's a set of laws that are specifically targeting trans people. So in India, for instance, the new law is backtracking on a previously fairly progressive law providing for legal gender recognition of trans people. So the new approach, it's not a criminalizing approach, but it strips away rights that were there previously and basically kind of reinforces sex and gender binaries. So that's taking place in India, but it's also taking place in some countries in Europe and Latin America as well.
2: That's Neela Ghoshal, the Senior Director of Law, Policy, and Research at Outright International, a human rights org that works with partners around the world to strengthen the LGBTIQ movement. Ghoshal has spent the better part of the past 15 years tracking queer civil rights and fundamental freedoms across Africa. They say the new legislation is a backlash for all the progress activists have made in challenging colonial laws that stayed in place decades after independence.
3: There was a period of time in which it seemed like in Africa and elsewhere around the world, things were generally headed in the right direction. There were obviously some places where they weren't, but overall, many countries were decriminalizing same-sex conduct. During this period, we also saw a flowering of LGBTIQ civil society. So new organizations popping up, people becoming more vocal, people speaking out in places where they had never really spoken out freely before.
2: But Ghoshal says fear-mongering around the shifting status quo made silencing queer voices a go-to tactic for those looking to gain power. According to the Human Rights Watch, at least 67 countries have national laws criminalizing same-sex relations between consenting adults.
3: Queer people are being used as political pawns, and who benefits from this is politicians who need to engage in kind of development of moral panics, enemy construction, to present themselves as saviors who are protecting civilization. I lived in East Africa for 11 years. This is what people are asking for. They want jobs. They want, you know, their farms to be productive. They want to not have to pay bribes to police officers or to schools. And politicians don't want to do the work of finding solutions to these difficult problems. And so they construct another problem that they say that they can solve with a stroke of the pen. We're going to ban this group of people. that's a lot easier to do than to actually offer meaningful social and economic development.
2: In countries like Ghana, Nigeria, Uganda, and Senegal, these laws have gotten stricter over time. But suddenly, similar laws started popping up in places they'd never existed before, like Mali and Niger.
3: There are people who truly believe that what they are advocating for is demanded by their religion. There's a kind of contradiction in their logic a lot, which is that, you know, they kind of say, we need to ban same-sex conduct because it's a Western import. And there's this convenient forgetting that Christianity is also a Western import, and that historically there was a lot of support and acceptance for sexual and gender diversity. So, you know, it's really important for organizations on the ground to do the work of reminding people of their pre-colonial heritage and that, in fact, homophobia is a Western imposition. But again, that kind of education work is difficult to do when you can then be criminalized for promoting homosexuality.
2: Colonial legacy, religion, and political games aside, every expert I spoke to said the common thread that ties this all together is the global rise of fascism, and particularly the influence of the United States.
3: There is growing hostility toward LGBTIQ people almost everywhere, and that has been emboldened by the Trump administration in the United States. So I think that's why we are suddenly seeing a wave of new criminalizing laws.
2: From anti-trans executive orders to so-called family value proclamations, global power players like Russia and the U.S. often set the tone of what's tolerated and how far other governments think they can go.
4: We're seeing a new trend of colonialization, of imperialism, going from Russia, going across to Georgia, Kazakhstan, Kyrgyzstan, into potentially Slovakia, into Egypt. So one of these dangers is that these laws become normalized, that these governments learn they can attack LGBTI people, wait out the criticism, and then move on. So democratic institutions need to respond early, consistently, and publicly. And the question also needs to be asked, who is the foreign interferer here? It's not LGBTI people.
2: Gurchatan Sanju is the director of programs at ILGA World, an international association that campaigns for the human rights of lesbian, gay, bisexual, trans, and intersex people. They say diplomatic leaders often negotiate these policies behind the scenes. But when one country goes too far, organizations like the UN or World Bank can step in with sanctions, hitting these countries where it hurts, in their pockets. The World Bank froze loans to Uganda in 2023. After the country enacted its Anti-Homosexuality Act. The European Union sanctioned Polish municipalities that declared themselves LGBT-free zones. Just last week, the EU ruled that Hungary's anti-LGBTQ propaganda law, which was framed as a policy to protect children from pedophiles, was a human rights violation and broke the union's treaty.
4: So funding conditionality matters, but it's only part of the toolbox. What we need is a full accountability ecosystem, courts, independent judiciary, political pressure, diplomatic pressure, support for civil society. That means a free and independent public education.
2: But the story doesn't end when these laws go away. Activists on the ground say changing the law doesn't always change daily life for queer people.
1: I would say it will be a huge disappointment and being tired that even though we are working on the same things for many, many years, nothing has changed.
2: Anna Maria Linczowska is the advocacy and litigation officer for Poland's campaign against homophobia. If you've read the headlines, you might think Poland has made major strides in recognizing queer rights. The last so-called LGBT-free zone was removed in 2024. And in March, a gay couple registered their marriage in Warsaw, even though same-sex marriage isn't legal in Poland. They got married in Germany, and the EU ruled that all union members must recognize marriages performed in other states. But when it comes to protections against discrimination, there's still a long way to go.
1: Now we are in this very difficult point for us as an organization working in advocacy, but also very challenging because even the government does not agree how to implement the law and we do not have any formal protection for same-sex couples, no recognition of them. We do not have any protection regarding the rights of children.
2: Linczowska says that in this confusing legal environment, it's hard to mobilize people.
1: To convince people that if they engage, they can still make a difference. To not lose this hope. I think it is the biggest challenge. And also you must remember in Poland that for 8 years, between 2015 and 2023, we had a quite conservative and right-oriented government, which also had very big influence on public media. Because, you know, if you hear something from television said by Minister of Education or candidate for president, it is easy to repeat it. Because you don't have any shame. They tried to create two images of Poland. One which is the one supported by the left, with these all bad LGBT plus people, and the other one which is based on the protection of family, protection of traditional values, and so on and so on.
2: Sandu says this rhetoric is a common strategy.
4: There are, in one way, some of the same kind of laws that we even saw during the Lavender Scares in the US or during the Purge in Canada and in other parts of Europe, but just with a different face or a different narrative. The shift is significant because it makes criminalization sound protective. I also want to stress that it's really not about protecting children. LGBTI youth and adolescents exist. Adolescents with LGBTI parents exist. We need to say very clearly, censorship does not protect families and children.
2: Across all my conversations, one theme kept coming up. These censorship laws echo the tactics of past authoritarian regimes, from Hitler's Germany to Mussolini's Italy, where limiting speech was always the first step in expanding power.
3: Governments are trying to suppress the community so that it's not safe to advocate against harmful laws. So they're trying to basically preempt a situation where people can't come out of the streets and mobilize because you risk being arrested, you risk being subjected to mob violence.
2: It takes time to change the culture and narrative perpetuated by these laws, but when the fear and stigma subside, queer voices can finally be heard.
3: In both Botswana and Namibia, these were both countries that had decriminalized same-sex conduct between the previous election and the election in 2024. So all it took was one cycle of decriminalization to have the country's first queer candidates, first openly queer candidates. So that's, you know, really exciting and wonderful that if there is a little bit more legal and political space to maneuver, people will seize that space.
2: And that change doesn't happen from the top down.
4: You cannot defend LGBTI rights from Brussels, Geneva, or New York alone, or Vienna for that matter. The most important work done is being done by local activists, lawyers, journalists, parents, teachers, and community organizations. They need protection, they need funding, they need political backing.
2: And as governments debate laws and language, activists say the real test is simple. Whether the people most affected are safe enough to speak out, organize, and be heard. I'm Ebony Joseph for This Way Out.
0: Thanks for choosing This Way Out, brought to you by the nonprofit Overnight Productions. Ebony Joseph is news writer and producer of the feature report on anti-LGBTQ laws around the world. The report continues next week in part two. Joy Latakun performed some of the music you heard, and Kim Wilson composed and performed our theme music. Associate producer Lucia Chappell has been taking some well-deserved time off this month. On May 9th, 2026, the National Lesbian and Gay Journalists Association, or NLGJA, is holding their Pride Press Prom Gala, honoring Southern California's LGBTQ plus history and celebrating the journalists documenting queer and trans life. The late Greg Gordon and Lucia Chappell, co-founders of This Way Out, have been awarded the Troy Masters Legacy Award for Visionaries in Media, presented in collaboration with the Los Angeles Blade. This award honors a journalist or news media professional whose work reflects a dedication to the craft of journalism and a commitment to setting the stage for the next generation of LGBTQ plus industry leaders. Congratulations to Lucia and the late Greg Gordon. Lucia will accept the award at the May 9th gala. She will be back back on the air in a few weeks. This Way Out thanks the Kicking Assets Fund of the Tides Foundation, Julie Reisinger, Richard Merck and Brad Payton of Silicon Valley celebrating their 50th year together, and all the listener donors who make this program possible. Ask us about how you can join them. 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

0: However, it can be argued that comics have played a far greater role in the history of humanity. Tracing back to all images depicting a sequential number of actions. My guest in this archive edition of Radio Curious is Scott McLeod, the author of Understanding Comics, a book about the history of comics. This program was originally broadcast in August of 1994, when Radio Curious was called Government, Politics, and Ideas. I began by asking Scott McLeod, why are comics perceived as a new invention when they actually have been around for a very long time?
1: Well, it's a good question and one that I've been wrestling with lately. I think that comics have often been confused with their format, with their genre. All of these things are indeed recent. The magazines that comic books have been that we associate with comics, the stapled color covers, the 32 pages of newsprint, all of these things are 20th century inventions. And if one believes that that's what comics are all about, that that's what comics can be, then indeed, comics are recent. But if you define comics as sequential art, as that art of putting one picture after another, then we can trace it all the way back to at least Egyptian wall paintings, and works like the pre-Columbian picture manuscripts or the Bayeux Tapestry. Even if you want to define comics more narrowly, though, such as requiring panel borders, having to be printed and distributed and sold, having word balloons, ink drawings, all of these things, you still go back at least 400 or 500 years to many Egyptian, European broadsheets, which told pictures very much like our modern comics. So I think that as we expand the definition of comics, we expand its history. But as long as that definition remains very narrow, people will perceive the history as being very recent.
0: Well, when we define comics, I would call on you for that definition. What would your definition be?
1: Well, the short definition is sequential art. Again, that art of putting one picture after another, but that can be a little too broad. The long definition that I concocted for those occasions when we need to send a very accurate razor down is juxtaposed pictorial and other images in deliberate sequence. I'm certainly not recommending this for casual conversation, but that helps distinguish it from things like animation and other forms of visual art that have a sequence in them.
0: When we look at comics, you've defined in your book a similarity that comics, I think, worldwide have, with the possible exception of some of the comic strips in Japan. They stress, in almost all cases, an action-to-action kind of fold. What does that mean, and how is it different from subject-to-subject or moment-to-moment or scene-to-scene?
1: Well, the sorts of transitions between panels are one of the invisible aspects of comic storytelling. I managed to break it down into six groups, some of which you just mentioned, and I found that American and European comics did stress that action-to-action sort of transition, in which every panel shows a distinct act. And I think the reason why that became very prominent here in Europe and in America is because we tend to emphasize very plot-based stories that are a series of events, especially in America, where our comics generally are, well, for lack of a better word, really stories for boys, more often than not. That very plot-based action-to-action storytelling technique makes sense. But there are a lot of other options, and as you mentioned, in Japan, there are some exceptions. A number of Japanese cartoonists, actually the majority, tends to, while they still use those action-to-action sequences, also use a larger number of what I call aspect-to-aspect sequences, which are very very non-linear. They just sort of set a wandering eye over a scene or an idea, and they allow

0: images, which all together add up to a scene or an idea.
1: Do you find that that's peculiar to Japanese comics because of the Eastern orientation, and is it connected to Chinese comics, if you've seen any?
0: The Chinese have a rich tradition of cartooning, but not quite as many comics as that I've seen. And other comics on the Asian continent tend to either follow the lead of Japan or of European comics. So Japan is definitely the leader in that Asian style. But I think it may, although I'm reluctant to generalize overly about, you know, that Eastern mindset, which sometimes we can overemphasize to the extent that we cast, you know, the Japanese mind as being somehow a different species, which of course is, you know, is a dangerous trend. But I do think that there are at least some cultural differences, which in Japan cause the cartoonist to be less obsessed with getting from point A to point B, and are more willing to wander a little. Also, the Japanese storytelling style may have been affected by the fact that the written language in Japan still bears more of its pictorial heritage than here in the West, and so the linkage between words and pictures is much stronger.
1: Well, that kind of draws me to the story that you tell in your chapter called Blood in the Gutter, where you talk about a daydream that you recurrently had as a child, where you felt that the world, the whole world, was just a show put on for your benefit. And the way your pictures are drawn is where your little boy character, which I presume is you, is looking, is what the picture is shown, and behind him, or to the side of him if he's turned, there's a blank. Can you elaborate on that?
0: Sure.
1: What we don't see isn't here?
0: Yeah, this was a daydream I had that I found a lot of my other friends had also had. Sometimes the daydream would go that the whole world was were machines, were robots, which were busily constructing the set of the next place that you would go to. And others just imagined that everything disappeared, that the sidewalks, the streets all rolled up behind them. And I think in many ways that fantasy is really a throwback to our initial perception, since really, after all, we have no proof that anything is here outside of what our senses record to us. It's the old existentialist conundrum that we can discover as much as we like about the world, and we can get all of this information that allows us to have a knowledge that, say, Europe or Mount Everest or whatever exist, even though we're not seeing them at any particular time. But we really have no proof. What we really do is commit an act of faith that allows us to negotiate the real world, that allows us to receive the parts, but to perceive the whole. And I found that very interesting in relation to comics, because that's exactly what we do when we take those fragmented static images in the panels and connect them in our minds and make them whole, make them move, make them come alive. That's that same act of faith that we commit every single day, every minute of every day, in learning to inhabit a world which we only see a tiny piece of at any given time.
1: Well, if that is the invisibility of comics, why are comics different from animated films, videos, or whatever?
0: I think because in film, you know, just that art of moving images, the way in which we take each frame and connect them and make them move is much more automatic. It's involuntary. Anyone, even a child, seeing a television or a movie for the first time is able to perceive the motion there. Whereas with comics, what we do is allow space to stand in for time. Space does for comics what time does for film.
1: Can you explain that?
0: Excuse me?
1: Can you explain that, what space does for time, what time does for film?
0: Well, the simplest example would be if you take a strip of film out of a projector and snip it and lay it down on a light table, what you have is a comic, a very, very slow comic, but a comic nonetheless. Because what had been different images projected on the same space motion before are now different images existing at the same time next to each other at different spaces. So that's why that juxtaposition is so crucial for comics. The fact that they're side by side is what distinguishes them from film. But the thing about the persistence of vision and all those things which help us to perceive motion in film, those are very automatic. Whereas in comics, it takes the reader has to be a willing collaborator. That is, they have to be willing to do the work to make these pictures come alive. And you can perceive the comics page as a static, still, timeless piece of work if you like. It's only when you choose to read those panels and to make the move that they do move.
1: Well, is the reader then doing the work that we do when we watch a show and tell of another?
0: Yes. I mean, there's that call and response that the artist only meets you halfway in comics, and he's showing what's in the panel, and you're telling him what's between the panels.
1: What is between the panel? How do we know what to tell? How do we know what to tell ourselves?
0: Well, that's the question that every cartoonist has to ask themselves every time they draw a comic, because they can't control what you're going to perceive between those panels. So they need to give you those reference points that makes the important story points inevitable, that compels the reader to read what the artist wants them to read. Where I think comics find their magic is when there's some latitude, where the interpretation of the reader is not fully controlled, but where the reader is allowed to branch out a little and to imagine what's between the panels in various ways, such that every reader's interpretation is different.
1: Can you give some examples of that?
0: Well, sure. In my book, I give the simplest example of that latitude is a two-panel sequence where a deranged lunatic is raising an axe over his victim, and is saying, now you die, and the victim is saying no, and running, and then you cut to another panel of a cityscape from a distance, and you have a scream ringing out over that cityscape. Now, the natural assumption is that axe fell and hit the victim and killed him or maimed him. But every reader's interpretation is going to be different. As I say in the book, to kill a man between panels is to condemn him to 1,000 deaths, because there's no controlling exactly how the reader is going to interpret that murder.
1: Scott, let me take a moment here and say that you're listening to Government Politics and Ideas. My guest this week is author Scott McCloud, who wrote a really very curious book called Understanding Comics, The Invisible Art. Scott, how does the comic artist know if anyone will listen?
0: Well, comics, there are various reasons why I call it the invisible art. One of the reasons is because it's fairly invisible in this society. And comics artists have been laboring in relative obscurity for many years, just with their faith in the medium to fuel them, knowing that their audience is fairly small. That's beginning to change. One of the high watermarks would have to be Art Spiegelman's Mouse. When a comic book manages to win a Pulitzer Prize and get exhibited in the Museum of Modern Art and receive a Guggenheim grant and get reviewed in the New York Times,
1: that does tell something.
0: Yeah, indeed, and it certainly gives some hope that people are indeed listening. I think more people have their ear to the ground now than ever in regards to comic books. It's a very hopeful time. More people are reading comics, and more people are drawn to various sorts of comics that are trying to push the envelope, that are trying to change the way people perceive comics.
1: Well, again, can you give some examples of pushing that envelope?
0: Well, there are a number of cartoonists who are working in an autobiographical vein, something that was fairly unheard of just 10 years ago. One of the pioneers of that would be Harvey Pekar, who many people may know as a veteran guest on the Letterman show, but he actually has a serious side too, and his book is quite wonderful.
1: What's the name of his book?
0: American Splendor. And it's just about Harvey's life. He's a custodian in a hospital, and he writes about everyday events. This is one revolution, but there are many. There are some cartoons time because nobody quite knows what works. So everyone has their own ideas about how to reinvent comics, and so they're being reinvented in many directions.
1: Yet in your book, you say that the creation of any work in any medium always follows a certain path, and then you demonstrate that in comics. So if it's following a certain path, can you tell us about that path and how maybe it's drifting to a new area in comics now?
0: Well, the path, the reason I said it always follows a certain path is because I'm using it to define what the word medium means to me. Any art form or any mode of communication follows that path from one mind to another mind. And I think all media are byproducts of that sad inability we have to communicate directly from mind to mind. So we have to find ways that we can convert our thoughts into physical forms that can traverse the physical world and then be reconverted by one or more senses back into thoughts. So this would be true of all media, of radio and speech, of prose and painting, of comics, and of any other art form. So that's that path. It's just from mind to mind. But in the course of that path, many things can take place. And it's the way that comics are revolutionized is when the ideas being transmitted are being revolutionized. That is, when comics are transmitting new sorts of messages, and when their means of transmission are being revolutionized, either artistically or in terms of physical format, or just the general attitude of the work being presented.
1: Where do you see that going in the future?
0: In as many directions as possible. I think that there's been this assumption both inside and outside of comics that comics are going to move in any one direction.
1: Do you have a direction for your own work in the future?
0: Yes, I do. Well, probably the most exciting direction for me personally is moving towards bringing comics and computers closer together, both in terms of computer-generated imagery.
1: What do you mean? Can you describe that?
0: Well, sure. There are many applications which are being created specifically for graphic artists, which are becoming more powerful with every passing day. And I want to try to apply some of those to making images for comics, but also taking advantage of the new conveyances, which is another realm entirely. Right now, CD-ROMs are one of the more interesting venues, although, of course, they're just a transitional technology. But the idea of getting comics through electronic means really prompts us to question the very nature of comics, an art form that's been quite shaped by its technology, the technology of print, over the last 500 years.
1: Before that, we were carving on walls, and it was kind of hard to...
0: On walls and painting on deer skin and making base relief sculptures. As I say, comics, I think, predates print, so the idea that it may post-date print is not overly threatening to me personally.
1: You have a very interesting comment, and I think I should describe that throughout the book you have a little character that is telling the story. I presume that character is you, is that right?
0: Yeah, that's my stand-in for me. I'm playing host of the book.
1: And as you host the book, you say that art, as I see it, is any human activity which doesn't grow out of either of our species' two basic instincts, survival and reproduction. Can you elaborate on that a little bit?
0: Sure. First of all, the most important thing about the way I'm approaching art here is that I don't see it as an either-or proposition. I don't believe that you can point to a painting and say that's art, and then point to a second painting and say that's not art. Clearly, art has to be a component of human behavior, which exists to varying degrees in everything we do. So, in distinguishing that, I was trying to separate out from that sort of that soup the ingredients of survival and reproduction, because those are the major motivations for our behavior, either the propagation of the race through reproduction or our own survival so that we can live long enough to propagate the race through reproduction. And really, if you look at it, those two instincts of survival and reproduction have an enormous complex of related activities and instincts, which which have grown and mutated in many different directions and motivate many things that we do, right down to various minutiae. So our whole social structure, our many aspects of our behavior are motivated by those. But when you separate those out, what's left is the way that we distinguish ourselves from that parade of history. And the way that we're a little out of step, the way that we may have a little skip to our step or an odd rhythm to the way that we're marching, you know, in that evolutionary parade.
1: Or the way that we speak and communicate with sounds.
0: Right, the way that we may perform our jobs, whatever. And that aspect of human behavior is what I see art as. And when that aspect dominates, when it's not easily traceable to those other two instincts, that's when I think art really blossoms.
1: Yet, you talk about art, or particularly comics, as a form of art. Has properties that are shared with all other art forms.
0: That's correct.
1: What are those properties?
0: Well, I think certainly the fact that as an art form, it's compensating for that isolation of the human mind. That's the most fundamental similarity, the similarity that all media have with comics. Also that I think in comics, there are always people striving to express themselves, to do something of great substance, of lasting worth. And that's true in all art forms. Just as in all art forms, it's true that the vast majority of those commercial practitioners are basically trying to survive or to enhance their social status or whatever. The baser instincts generally tend to rule, and it's that minority that are often at great personal sacrifice are trying to create something of more lasting worth.
1: Yet it's that minority that is attacked by repressive governments and repressive societies. Why do you think that is the case?
0: Well, if one is motivated by survival or by advancing social status, it certainly doesn't pay to attack the status quo. But art, by its nature, especially when it's most intensely represented by a personality, is very good at detecting patterns, at seeing that the emperor has no clothes, at realizing that the way things are not necessarily the way they have to be. And that's a very, very threatening instinct, and that's certainly one of the reasons why artists are indeed among the most dangerous people for a repressive society. When artists are imprisoned or executed, it's not because they're mistakenly perceived as a threat. They are a threat to dictatorships everywhere because they expose the truth. And they show people that their lives don't have to be the way that they should be.
1: Scott, what kind of dangerous projects are you working on now?
0: Well, I'm not much of a danger to anyone except myself at the moment. I encountered a major artist's block when I realized that this book was pretty much the end of a road that I had been on for several years and that I had to change direction. Right now I'm gearing up to work on a CD-ROM adaptation of the book and also doing a number of shorter experimental projects. My next project may be a peculiar political satire called The New Adventures of Abraham Lincoln, but that one is still pretty unformed. So I think the short answer to your question is I have no idea, but whatever it is, it's going to be comics.
1: But your path in life is drawing comics.
0: Absolutely.
1: Scott, the question that I always like to ask my guests at the end of a program is, aside from your book, could you recommend or tell us about an interesting book that you've seen or read lately?
0: Absolutely. My favorite book in recent memory is a graphic novel, as we call them, in other words, a big comic book, called A Jar of Fools by a newcomer named Jason Lutz. He's from Seattle. He's 26. This is his first major work, and it's splendid. It really earns the term graphic novel. It's a true novel, and the characters and the story in it are compelling and unforgettable, and I would very highly recommend it. It came out in June, and it's Jason Lutz, and the name of his company is Penny Dreadful Press. You can ask your local comic store if they can find it for you.
1: So it's a graphic book similar to Understanding Comics that you wrote.
0: Yes, absolutely. It is a comic book, and but it is also, it also has all the best qualities that we associate with a good novel.
1: Scott McCloud, author of Understanding Comics, The Invisible Art, thank you very much for joining us.
0: Thank you, Barry.
2: Scott McCloud is the author of Understanding Comics. The book that he recommends is The Jar of Fools by Jason Lutz, L-U-T-E-S. 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The postal address is 700 West Smith Street, Ukiah, California, 95482. The phone is 707-621-5075. Ignacio Ayala is the assistant producer. I'm host and producer, Barry Vogel. Thank you for listening.

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1: All right, all right. Welcome to another edition of the radio talk show, I on Modesto. My name is John Griffin, and I am the host for today's show. But before we go any deeper into our next interview, I want to give a shout out to Mitch Miller of 3M Media. He is the one that does all the editing for the episodes. Thank you, Mitch. All right, with no further ado, because you know I don't like to play around, I like to get right into action. Now, if you follow me on Instagram, if you follow me on Facebook, you'll notice that you'll see clips or videos, posts of the Filmmakers Association of Modesto. Yes, well, they are here right now, at least a couple of members of the crew. We have Ryan, and then we have Mail. And, you know, I'm going to get right to it. I'm going to start with Ryan. Ryan. Thank you for coming on the show, because we've been talking about this for a little bit, but here you are, here Mail is, you know what I mean? I'm almost intimidated by the power that's in this room, you know? I kind of feel like, you know, the guy that was running his mouth in front of Darth Vader, and Darth Vader kind of put his hand up, and the dude started choking. He says, your faith. Okay, never mind. Let's not get into that. Ryan, give us some blow-by of who you are.
2: Well, thanks for having me. My name is Ryan Wilson. I am a writer, screenwriter, and sound man for film. I am also the president of the Filmmakers Association of Modesto. I try and make sure to accommodate whatever the needs are for the filmmakers around me so that they can do the films that they want. So I try and be that person that can fit any role with the skill sets that I have.
1: I like it. Mail. What's going on? Mail, what? Give us some blow-by of who you are.
3: Okay, well, I joined the film industry back in about, maybe over 10 years ago. I started as an actress, worked my way up to a PA, and then now I'm an assistant director. So I'm the vice president of FAM as well, and yeah, it's been pretty great so far.
1: Assistant director, you know, by the way, folks, what was it, last weekend, you know, we were working and shooting a film, short film coming up, upcoming, and Mel was there putting it down, you know what I mean? She kind of giggled there, you know, of assistant director, but she was directing, so it bottom line. But here's my question, and anyone can answer this. Both of you can answer however you want to do, But do you know what is the purpose? Because everything has a purpose. Everything has a why, right? And Ryan's over here smiling like, okay, is he going to do a Barbara Walters trick question, you know? But, I mean, what is the why? And before you get into the answer to this, I know that FAM is out there also to give upcoming individuals an opportunity to shine in whatever they do, you know, whether it's operating a camera, whether it's operating sound, editing, acting, you name it. What is the why of...
2: Well, the why of film or of the filmmaking group?
1: Both. Yeah, see, you didn't put yourself in a pigeonhole there, yeah.
2: So, the why of film is basic storytelling. That's one of the oldest professions ever. I mean, there were people who told stories around campfires that we know of going back well before we had writing, before pre-cuneiform, you know, so 9,000 plus years ago. We know that stories were being told, and the medium's changed. You know, it was first stories around campfires or in large group settings, and then, there were plays, and then things were starting to be written down, and we eventually had books, and then, stories were incorporated with music, so you get folk songs, and then, eventually when things got to the point they could be, we had television and film. And, storytelling's never going to end. And that, the medium that we use is relatively new in the grand scheme of things, but it's a continuation of that line of storytelling, which is just integral to human existence. And so, that's one way that we are all interacting as a group, was through this one medium, trying to do one of the oldest professions known. And why we're doing it as a group and why FAM exists is we have a pretty lively filmmaking family here in Modesto area. There's the Modesto 48-hour film competition that typically gets over 40 entries. That's 40 separate groups. That's 40 screenwriters, 40 directors, 40 groups of film crew, 40 groups of actors in this area that are competing. And that's the minimum they get each year is 40. And so, it's a large, broad community here, but we also don't have a lot of funds here. We don't have a lot of ways outside of the 48-hour film competition to try and get our films out to the public. We don't have a lot of interaction between the groups other than that one thing. So, there was the Central Valley Filmmakers Association. There was the Central Valley Filmmakers Project, which are two other groups in the area that go through periods where they're very active and then go through periods where they've not been meeting at all for months at a time. And this group allows us to have a more stable environment. We recently became, thanks to a lot of effort by Mel, a 501c3, so we're going to try and get some funding to make sure that we can stay more active than some of the other groups. And keep this film group being very vibrant and interacting with the community. And hopefully we launch a few careers. Hopefully we do some nice things for the community we're in. And hopefully we get to tell some great stories.
1: Oh, yeah. Without a doubt, I just see that, and I got to say, being able to be the BTS and, working behind the scenes for upcoming, that was amazing, it was just, the thing about it is, I've worked with, and I said that to the group, I've worked with a lot of teams, and with that many people all moving in unison without hiccups, that's kind of unusual. Yeah, that's a rarity. That, because usually with that many people, you're gonna have conflict with personalities. Sometimes you might have. There's gonna be conflict, but it was good. Mel, your take on the why?
3: Why?
1: Mm-hmm.
3: Okay. Why I do it? Because I love it. Why we do it? Because we enjoy it. This is something that we've managed to, work on. I mean, and it's not something that, we are constantly, I don't want to say, funding, because we are funding. A lot of us are putting in our own, income, our own effort to go ahead and get a lot of these projects done. But the volunteering that we actually get to, and it's because people love to do things like this. They want to do films. They want to let their imagination go and, be able to create. Why do we do it? Because we love being creative. And I think that that speaks volumes. So when we have like our writers and our directors and everybody that's going ahead and they're trying to make these stories about as vibrant as we possibly can, that's why we do it.
1: I love it. I love it. And, you know, before we get into any more questions, folks, you know how I do things. I love ambient sound. So you probably just heard the air conditioning going off. But for you listeners who fall, you know, who listen, you already know you might hear an airplane fly by, a dog bark. I don't know. You might even hear a toilet flush, you know. I keep it real, all right? This is I on Modesto, but...
3: Well, we can hear the alarm going off, so.
1: We keep it real. But, you know, I got to ask Ryan, how long have you been in this? How long have you been doing this?
2: Which aspect?
1: Ha-ha! A question for a question. Well, you know, usually, you know, you're doing sound. You're the sound man. But you also write. You know, we've been involved in about three of your scripts from the past. But, I mean, in general, just in film.
2: Just in film. Probably the journey started when I first started learning screenwriting was about 12 to 14 years ago. I had been a writer before that, and... through a long series of events, ended up going into screenwriting, which was never a goal of mine, but it's something I got into. And when I first joined the Central Valley Filmmakers Association, they didn't need any screenwriters. What they needed was a sound person. And that was 8 years ago when I joined the group. And when they were making their first film, which was for the 48-hour film project 7 years ago, for the initial 48-hour film festival here, they needed a sound person. And I talked with the leader of the group, you know, saying, I really want to write this. And she's like, we don't need that. But if you stay in my group, you're going to meet people and network. And eventually, you will find... cinematographers who are not writers, you will find people who need someone to write. And so I started doing sound. And then, you know, things kind of spiraled, and I became pretty good at sound and known for doing sound. And, you know, there was a 19-month span going from 2 years ago till 6 months ago, where I did 13 different film projects, including three feature films, two commercials, a web series, several short films, and some other things. So, you know, and from there, yeah, some of those things that we created were films that I wrote.
1: Cool deal, man. Cool deal. So you've been in the game for, you've been in it for a minute, you know? You've been in it for about a decade and a half. Oh, yeah.
2: Yeah.
1: Yeah. You guys definitely have some experience under your belt. What about you, Mel? She's giggling over here.
3: Well, I've always wanted to try to work in it. I did join Full Sail Education. I joined them for a little bit. This was after I was stuck in photography for like the longest time. You know, I started from high school, then I joined Full Sail. That didn't go through very well because they wanted me to fly out to Florida at the time, because that was where the only school was at the time. I still don't know if they expanded, but more power to them if they have. I didn't join anything here in California until I went to an animation school, so I tried getting into animation first. Ended up leaving there, came back to the Central Valley for a little bit, and then I acted in a film. And I want to say that was probably, I know it was before 2015, so maybe about 2012 when we did that one. And I didn't just have to act in that one. I had to like be assistant camera, and then I also had to be lighting. And I was like, oh, you know what? I kind of like this. So then I jumped in on another film after that, and then took a little bit of a break after that for a bit. But got back into it when I joined a full length with Ryan here. That's where we met, and then yeah, just kept on kind of going from there. And I was constantly like messaging the director. Oh no, he was 80 at the time, sorry. I would message him and be like, hey, you know, you have a job, you know, let me know. I was like, you know, even if you need a PA, that's fine, I'll do it. And wow. No clue what to do as a PA, you know, you're just assisting and you're doing that, you're being told what to do. And now I'm the one that's telling people what to do, so.
1: That's what I'm talking about. The evolution of male in film. Now that might have to be another, you know, thinking about that, that might be another episode right there, the evolution of male in film. Now, I gotta ask this question, right? Because, you know, this is the $1 million question. Because when I was going to Modesto Junior College, I took a theater class, and I took a theater class with Michael Lynch. If you don't know who Michael Lynch is, he's retired now, but this guy, he's a professor. He's had his hands on a lot of things, even like Jeremy Renner and a few other actors that have made it big out of Modesto, as well as a young man, Tiberius Lovelace, that I think is an upcoming actor that is probably going to be hitting the big screen. But the thing that really got my attention was theater and the history of theater. When we talk about Greek, you know, there was some pretty twisted stuff. You know, they're talking about phalluses and vomitoriums, and this, it's almost like the carnival gone mad, where they had this theater festival with Dionysus and going to gods and all this stuff. But there was a lot of acting. Okay, so I kind of went off on left field on that. I guess what I'm trying to ask here is, theater, from the early beginnings of theater, would you say that theater has a huge impact on the beginning of film? Or maybe it actually could have been the catalyst that pushed film out there? I don't know. Did the egg come before the chicken, or the chicken before the egg? You know.
2: I think the majority of people that go into film have some familiarity with the history of theater. And obviously, theater goes back millennia further than film. Film is very recent. But I am not sure if there's a direct link between theater and film. In the beginning, it was actually some tech people that kind of, you know, photography and people that were interested in cutting-edge tech that kind of ended up bringing about motion pictures. And I don't know how much crossover there was. I wasn't there. It's a little before my time.
1: You know, you are kind of old, dude. I mean, you know.
2: I am old, and I realize that every time I'm with the film group. I'm with a bunch of people that could be my kids, who have been doing film longer than I have. It's kind of interesting.
1: Yeah. You know, the old-timers here, you know, I joke around with it, you know, because I think I was back pre-Columbus, you know, so I'm pretty old, but yeah, that's very interesting what you just said, the crossover, because in my mind, and maybe in the listener's mind, you would think that theater was like the direct and film was the direct result of theater, but hearing what you just said, it's like it makes you think. You know,
2: are you up for a weird piece of trivia about early film and projection that has affected daily lives?
1: Bro, how long have you known me? You know, when it comes to weird, you look at it in a dictionary, my face is there. Let's get weird.
2: So It was actually the use of early film and the poor abilities of technology that led to how we currently visualize ghosts. Before, way back when, ghosts were thought of in very specific ways, that it could be a full embodiment of a person who maybe sits still somewhere, or it could be a floating light. There were a couple different ways that it was viewed. You can read literature about descriptions of ghosts. You did not have floating apparitions. You definitely did not have most of a person, but no feet. But there was a show, a traveling show that went through Europe, where they would film people, and then they would project what they had filmed into these audiences. But because of where the projections were, and where the projectors were, and where the projections were going to, and where the audience sat, the feet were always chopped off. There were no feet. And so you had these floating apparitions in front of people that were not connected to the ground. And that became how we hear ghosts now.
4: Wow.
2: So.
4: That's pretty genius. I gotta laugh, dude. Just from a technicality, from that came...
2: So our current mental image as an entire society, and I don't know, maybe even it's planetary at this point, but definitely, you know, the North American, European views on ghosts at the moment are heavily influenced by the limitations of projection back about 100 years ago from a traveling show.
4: Wow, that's not too long ago. That's not too long ago at all.
2: Film is very new.
4: I have lived more than half of that. Okay, we won't go there, but yeah. Dang, am I that old? Wow. Now, I got a question for you, Mel. You know, you're definitely. What? I'm making up words here. I promise I haven't been drinking. But, Mel, you know, you're an intricate part of fam. You know, you're the boots on the ground behind the scenes making calculations. That being said, where do you see fam in 5 years from now? Or shall I say, where would you like to see fam in 5 years from now?
3: Well, gauging on the success that we've currently had, we've managed to get a lot of this done within, 6 months? Just getting to where we're at right now. I definitely want to see a lot more films.
4: Yes.
3: A lot more projects. I want, a full length, maybe. Let's get one or two out there. But really, I want the community to become as flourished as possible, so that way, as many of, if there are people that, need to get a group together, so that way they can get their project started, I want people to be able to communicate. I want them to be able to, or let us know, say we need a lighting person, or we need, someone with equipment, or, along the lines of that. We want to be able to, provide it. So, I want for fam the most, so that way we can, definitely be that communication line to, link people up, or if they already know each other, great. But, really it's just all about, that networking and yes. Getting to know each other, being that community. So, I would say that, I would definitely hope that that's where we're at least within the next 5 years. Maybe throw in some pretty fun events in the meantime, too. We talked about, touring a studio. Yeah, I think that would be amazing. So let's get some trips in there, too.
4: Heck yeah. That's what I'm talking about. Now, I'm going to throw the same question at you, but I'm going to throw a little trick in there, right?
2: Okay.
4: In 10 years from now, because you know we're old, hopefully we'll be around and we won't be footless ghosts. But, you know, I'm just, you know what I mean? But, all right, let me quit playing. 10 years from now, brother Ryan, where do you, or where would you like to see? Fam.
5: I would like to see a lot of things. I would like to see where we have enough community involvement that we are recognized around all of Modesto. We're very new as an organization, so a lot of people don't know us, but I'd like to get partnerships going where maybe some places will volunteer to let us do films on a regular basis, that, you know, we have that kind of relationship with them. I'd like to have, by 10 years from now, I'd like to have some successful music artists that can say, hey, way back when Fam did my first video. I'd like to have different places where maybe they're turning to us saying, we need a commercial made. Can your group help us out? I'd like to have a lot, you know, of engagement with this area outside of just the film industry. And I'd also like to have a few stars come out of our group. And hopefully they're stars that appreciate where they came from and maybe give back a little. Because there's no way around it. The film industry is very complex. It's very big. It's got a lot of moving parts. And it helps when you know someone already in the industry. I'm not necessarily saying nepotism, but, you know, if you work with someone and you work well with them and they get a job elsewhere, they may come back and say, hey, I work well with this guy in this situation. If you have a need, let's bring him forward. We do that already to some extent in our group. Mel mentioned a film that we worked on earlier where we met. I'm going to start naming names. The AD on that film was Alex Eltringham.
4: Oh, yeah.
5: And Alex, through his networking, got onto several different projects. And anywhere where he needed a sound man, I ended up being the person he called. Anywhere where he needed a PA or AD, Mel got the call. And he has been bringing people along with him on projects where he can. I recently was on a project where they needed an art person, and I was able to bring Yendai in with that.
4: Yes.
5: So there are already places where people, when they get the opportunity to call someone in, they do that. There's a potential upcoming film for Mel where she called me about being a sound man. I hope that's still going. So when we get there, if availability meets up, then I'm going to be working on a film with Mel because she brought me in. And I'd like to see that as we get bigger. I'm hoping that we end up with some people that end up working some of the larger areas, you know, whether it's Hollywood or Atlanta or New York or Vancouver, Montreal, you know, any of the big hubs for film or television, when they get there, that they can maybe do some introductions for people that they've worked with here.
4: That's what I'm talking about. We have come to the end here. So we got about, I'll give you about 15 seconds each. If someone is interested in becoming in film or getting involved, what's your advice? We got about less than a minute.
3: Well, definitely don't discourage yourself. You're going to feel that every once in a while. But, I mean, get back up and just, you know, do it at your own pace. It's really what it is.
5: Do anything and everything you can to get on a set. Whether you're going to be a PA on the set or an extra or whatever you can, get on a set and network.
4: There it is right there. We've come to the end of the show, but we're not done. Tune in next week for another episode. Ryan, Mel, thank you. And that concludes today's show.
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0: I'm Rick Smith, and this is Labor History in 2. On this day in labor history, the year was 1877. That was the day American socialist Mary Marcy was born. Raised in Belleville, Illinois, Mary moved to Kansas City and joined the Socialist Party. She found work as a secretary to meatpacking executives at Swift and then Armour. Her 1904 investigative series, Letters of a Pork Packing Stenographer, published in the International Socialist Review, revealed the inner workings of the Big Five Trust. Marcy described how the packing house bosses manipulated markets, set rates and prices, and created an industrial monopoly. She also exposed low wages and dangerous working conditions in the industry. Months later, she provided testimony and secret correspondence of executives to a grand jury investigation. The case made a big splash in the press, though packers would win immunity from prosecution a year later. Mary lost her job and hired on with the Associated Charities of Kansas City. There, she became critical of philanthropic forces that lectured the poor on morals rather than providing concrete aid. She serialized her experiences in the fictional account Out of the Dump. Returning to Chicago, Mary worked as an assistant editor to the International Socialist Review. Her wildly popular book, Shop Talks on Economics, served as a primer on socialism. She continued to agitate against World War I, publishing articles like You Have No Country. Mary threw her lot in with the IWW in 1918, though the split of the socialist movement soon after affected her deeply. She and her husband lost their home after mortgaging it to provide bail for numerous wobblies, including Big Bill Haywood, then swept up in Red Scare conspiracy trials. The period proved too much for Mary, and in 1922, she took her own life.
1: Labor History in 2 brought to you by the Illinois Labor History Society and The Rick Smith Show.

You're listening to the American Democracy Minute, keeping your government by and for the people. A federal district judge ruled May 6th that the FBI did not have to return Fulton County, Georgia's 2020 ballots and election records. The ruling came after revelations that the search warrant used to seize the records was based on conspiracy theories and other misinformation. As we've reported, the affidavit for the search warrant was based on a narrative from former Trump campaign lawyer Kurt Olson, now appointed as White House Director of Election Security and Integrity. The information he provided to the FBI correlates to a discredited report by the Election Oversight Group. Based on this information, the FBI seized over 600 boxes of 2020 election ballots and other election documents, refusing to sign chain of custody documents before reportedly taking the ballots to Virginia. Federal District Court Judge J.P. Boulay called some of the evidence used to obtain the warrant problematic and troublesome. But, he wrote, in sum, petitioners have not demonstrated how the seizure of materials from an election that occurred 5 years ago infringes upon their sovereign interest in safeguarding election integrity, unquote. The FBI has since provided digital copies to the county. Two recounts and a state audit in 2020 found minor errors but no widespread fraud. There's no word yet on an appeal. See our past reports on Fulton County at AmericanDemocracyMinute.org. I'm Brian Beal.

Remember the sky you were born under. Know each of the stars' stories. Remember the moon, know who she is. Remember the sun's birth at dawn. That is the strongest point of time. Remember sundown.

foundation of this universe. Remember that you are all people, and all people are you.

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0: Hi, this is Steve Summers, and this week on the Oldies Time Machine, the Dell Vikings invite a special someone to come go with me. Moving on to the instrumental nugget, the Megatrons released a hit that was rare because it utilized a clarinet, becoming a surprise hit in the spring of 1957. And the radio station survey song takes us to WPTR, Albany, New York, for a hit by three brothers from Cambridge, Massachusetts, who gained international attention with a song that reached number 50 on the Billboard charts, but peaked at number 4 in Australia.
1: Now it's time to check in with the Mid-Ohio studios. I think I hear something. Wyatt, come in.
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3: In this week's Motown Memory, we let the artist tell the story about the song. And in the Elvis moment, the recording made by the original artist of this week's selection got yanked off the market. It did eventually become a song that most of us would recognize.
0: Thanks, Wyatt. And now Wyatt and I are ready to take the escalator up to the space shuttle and get ready for the launch.
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female companionship for a Saturday night, another Saturday night being played in May of 1963 at WMCA New York. We started off the Oldies Time Machine with a group from Cleveland, The Outsiders, and Time Won't Let Me, being played in May of 1966. Lewis Beach, Delaware, and Wales in the United Kingdom, you're in orbit with the Oldies Time Machine. 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Well, in a couple of minutes, we're going to travel to Rehoboth Beach, Delaware, pretty close to Lewis Beach, an area where we're on the radio on WWSX, and thanks for carrying the program. But first, May 3rd, 1967, at KHJ Los Angeles, Robert W. Morgan and the real Don Steele were on the air, and the Animals had this big hit.

When I was young for the animals on the oldies time machine. Well, we're going to travel right down to Rehoboth Beach, Delaware, a popular family-friendly coastal resort, also known as the summer capital of Delaware. It has a boardwalk, fun land, amusement park, tax-free shopping, and many dining options, making it a welcoming destination year-round. Rehoboth Beach also hides unique, quirky, and historical secrets, including World War II-era bunkers hidden in nearby Enlopen State Park. Okay, I guess it's early in the season, but let's go to the beach anyway. And thanks for carrying the program in Rehoboth Beach, Delaware.

0: you guys got everything you need?
1: Oh, yeah, we got it.
0: Hey, what's with the used books?
1: What's wrong with used books?
0: They've already been read.
1: Yeah, and they've already been underlined, too, get it?
0: That's the problem. The last guy who underlined them, he could have been a maniac. Hey, get these guys some new books. Get some new books, will you? I'll tell you what, charge it to me, too. Okay, here, pick a card. And I'll tell you, I'm taking four of those school sweaters, a bunch of pennants, some of those beer mugs, a few of these fuzzballs you cheer with, and... Hey, folks, it's on me. Shakespeare for everyone, okay?
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0: Yeah, that's one of those school songs for you. After School, Randy Starr, being played May 4th, 1957 at WPTR Albany, New York. We've got the Motown Memory coming up shortly here with Wyatt.
1: Hey, everybody. This is Gerald Rodriguez, general manager here at KRZA Community Radio in the Upper Rio Grande region, right here in Alamosa, Colorado, inviting you to take a spin through time every week on the Oldies Time Machine with Steve Summers. This is one of my favorite shows on KRZA, but I know you'll love it too.
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2: Picture it. February 1966 at Motown's Hitsville, USA studio. Songwriters William Witherspoon, Paul Reiser, and James Dean have a song that they wrote for one of Motown's groups. But Jimmy Ruffin hears the song and convinces the writers to let him give it a shot. Yep, that's how What Becomes the Broken Hearted came to be, and it's this week's Motown Memory. But let's hear the story from Jimmy Ruffin himself.
3: This song, some people tend to think that I wrote the song and say that I sing it as if I wrote it. I just happened to stumble upon the song, really, because it was written for another group called the Spinners. And at the time, we were all hustling, trying to get material. So I walked up on the guy who wrote the lyrics, James Dean, was singing along with a band track, a rhythm track, with William Witherspoon, the producer. I said, I think I could do it a little bit better. And I like the words, because I interpreted words as a person like lost, looking for some type of hope, a ray of hope, needing someone, you know, or something to believe in.

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1: 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May 3rd, 1967 at KAKC Tulsa, Barbara Lewis was singing I'll Make Him Love Me. The song reached number 72 on the Billboard Hot 100.

That's one for our listeners on the West Coast. A group from Portland, Oregon, Dawn of the Good Times, and I Could Be So Good to You. And here's another rare one, taking us to the halfway point of the program. Gary Stites, being played in May of 1959, Lonely.

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1: This week's doo-wopper was recorded by a racially mixed group who were all members of the United States Air Force, peaking at number 4 on the Billboard pop charts, selling over 1 million copies and earning a gold disc. This song was originally recorded in a cappella in a Pittsburgh DJ's basement before being produced with instrumentation. This record was later covered by Dion in 1963, the Beach Boys in 1982, and appeared in movie soundtracks including American Graffiti, Diner, and Stand By Me. Here's the big one from the Dell Vikings from the spring of 1957, Come Go With Me.

0: Here's another rare one with Steve Summers, just off the grill. Another Oldies Time Machine, Rare Oldie.
1: Rare indeed. The instrumental nugget is coming up in just a matter of minutes right here on the Oldies Time Machine. But first, May 1st, 1968, at WHBQ Memphis, Michelle Lee, and the song was called L. David Stone. Michelle was an actress, singer, and dancer, and this song

0: Christmas Eve band.
1: The oldies time machine remembers. Here's the instrumental nugget of the week on the oldies time machine with Steve Summers.
2: Sometimes in rock and roll history, mellow tunes became hits, such as the story of Haywood Henry and William Pluckett. In 1959, Henry teamed up with Pluckett and became an instrumental duo that called themselves the Megatrons. On this instrumental, Henry contributed the clarinet solo. 1959 was a year when instrumentals had a good chance of becoming a hit. Among the instrumental hits that year were The Happy Organ, Sleepwalk, Teen Beat, In the Mood, Quiet Village, among others. The clarinet is a very uncommon instrument in popular rock music. Nevertheless, the Megatrons released an instrumental titled Velvet Waters, which peaked at number 2 in Phoenix, number 4 in Albany, New York, number 7 in Boston, and number 5 in Burlington, Vermont. You get the idea. It was a pretty big hit in April-May 1959. Nationally, this instrumental reached number 51 on the Billboard Hot 100. Here's the Megatrons with their only hit titled Velvet Waters, this week's instrumental nugget.

0: Here's an oldie that's far out. So far out, in fact, that Steve Summers can't figure out why no one's played it until now on the Oldies Time Machine.
1: Yes, this one is out of this world. I got a chance to slip in a rare one just before the survey song. This one was played on May 1st, 1968 at WHBQ Memphis. Jay and the Techniques. It reached number 64 nationally. Baby, make your own sweet music.

0: children.
1: I'm Colin Howard, living in Southern Hampshire, England. I came across this programme via a sharing circle. Cheerio for now.
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3: In the 1950s, there was a rockabilly trio comprising brothers Pete, Frank, and Art Licanto from Cambridge, Massachusetts, who gained international attention with their 1958 rockabilly hit. The song, released in May 1958, reached number 53 on the pop charts, but peaked at number 4 in Australia. For nearly 2 years, the brothers were in high demand, appearing on American Bandstand, The Tonight Show, and opening for major acts like Chuck Berry, Bobby Darin, and the Everly Brothers. Their one and only hit was recorded in Nashville at the same studio Elvis Presley used, with top backing musicians including Chet Atkins on guitar. Although they released a string of singles to follow up on their success, none of them charted, and RCA dropped the band in late 1959. On May 3, 1958, at WPTR Albany, New York, the number 4 song was by three brothers calling themselves the Lane Brothers, and Boppin' in a Sack, which refers to a sack dress.

0: I'm Amazola from Belleville, Ohio. Mr. Summers, can you please put some Elvis on now?
1: Ladies and gentlemen, Elvis has not left the building. Time for the Elvis moment on the Oldies Time Machine.
2: Hello from the Oldies Time Machine Mid-Ohio studio. I'm Wyatt Cushing back with you for the Elvis moment. Written by Burt Camfert, Eddie Snyder, and Charles Singleton, the song Spanish Eyes was first recorded by Austrian singer Freddie Quinn in 1965. However, as the single by Quinn was rising in Billboard's regional charts, it was pulled from the market due to a dispute over the rights to the song. The song was performed by a number of artists, among them Bing Crosby, Wayne Newton, Andy Williams, and of course, Elvis Presley. Elvis's recording of Spanish Eyes was first released on his 20th studio album, Good Times, and charted somewhat low at the time of its release as it was considered typical 1970s Elvis material, but did have some success becoming a Cashbox Country Album's number one hit and charting in the top 50 in the UK. Well, sometimes success takes time, because original copies of the LP with the sticker on the cover which lists the singles on the album sells for large sums on auction sites these days. So to hear this one, we'll set the Wayback Time Machine to December 16th of 1973 at Stax Studios in Memphis, Tennessee. Right here on the Oldies Time Machine.

the old clock on the wall says it's just about time to go. And I do have some news to pass along first. I'm going to need some surgery. Yeah, I'm going to need some surgery. As Janet Summers says, life is an adventure. And I don't need any more adventures. But I'm going to be away for a little bit, but I'll be along for the survey song. And Wyatt will be filling in for a few weeks here on the Oldies Time Machine. Be good to him and be good to yourself. Hey, I got a rare one before we leave. This one's from Charlie Rich. It went to number 2 at CKOC Hamilton, Ontario. Charlie Rich and Just a Little Bit Sweet.

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Next week, you'll hear another outstanding selection of both familiar and rare oldies. 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Janet Summers, I'm coming out of the studio now.

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0: 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The show covering all things health, wellness, culture, and more. The show for all of us who aren't old or better. Each week, we'll interview superstars, experts, and ordinary people doing extraordinary things, all related to this wonderful experience of getting better, not just old. Now, here's your host, the award-winning Paul Vogelzang.
1: So much, and welcome to the Not Old Better Show, our living interview series. I am Paul Vogelzang. Our guest today, Anthony Horowitz, has spent a lifetime doing something very few writers ever manage. He keeps surprising us. Interestingly, I love this factoid about Anthony Horowitz. He may have committed more fictional murders than any living author. That's fantastic. But what makes his career so remarkable is not simply the body count. It's the range, the invention, and the restless imagination behind it. Anthony Horowitz is the creator of Foyle's War, a writer for Proo, a developer of Midsummer Murders, the author of the wildly successful Alex Rider series, and the mind behind new adventures for Sherlock Holmes, James Bond, Daniel Hawthorne, Susan Ryland, and Atticus Bund. And here's what makes Anthony Horowitz such a fascinating guest for us today. After decades of success, he is still pushing himself. These are just great themes for our Not Old Better Show audience, because Anthony Horowitz is still trying new structures. He's still playing fair with readers while finding fresh ways to fool them. His newest work, including Marble Hall Murders and a deadly episode, we're going to talk about that today, reminds us that a great mystery is never just about a crime. It's about memory, identity, risk, reinvention, and the question every creative person eventually faces. How do you keep growing without losing what made you special in the first place? For many of us in the Not Old Better Show audience, especially those in our later chapters, that question feels very personal. What does it mean to begin again, to trust a new idea, to keep creating with joy and purpose? Today we're talking about storytelling, second acts, hidden clues, and the enduring pleasure of a brilliant twist. Please join me in welcoming the very brilliant, award-winning author, Anthony Horowitz. It is so great to see you. Good to talk to you. Congratulations on all your work, and thanks for joining us today.
2: Well, it's an absolute pleasure. Thanks for having me.
1: Absolutely. Gosh, so much to talk about. Your career, like spring, is in full bloom. You've got this wonderful new book that you've shared with me, A Deadly Episode. I have read it and enjoyed it so much. I really appreciate you sharing it with me. So much to talk about the book. But I want to start with this often used descriptor of you, and you could just be bored to tears hearing this, but people say it all the time, that you have committed more fictional murders than any living author. And I think that that's maybe a good place to start, because I want to take a jump from that and just talk about the subject of reinvention, one that my audience is very interested in. I kind of reinvented myself, and across your career, you've written just Foyle's War and Midsummer Murders, all of this Alex Rider work, which is just fantastic, Sherlock Holmes. I was struck by this idea of reinvention and how it might apply to you. And so I just want to say, does it feel like a second act for you as you kind of make jumps into these various styles and writing?
2: Well, I'm not sure it's a second act. I mean, thinking of the age, I might say it feels more like Act 5, actually, in a sort of a Green Traffic, or a comedy. Right. I don't know which quite yet. I don't see it as anything more than a growth. You know, I started writing when I was published for the first time when I was 21. That's pretty much 50 years ago now. And in that time, I haven't so much reinvented myself because I have, all I've ever done is write. I have written and I have written and I have written. It's all I do. But I'm hoping that I have written in a way that reinvents the genre and reinvents ideas and moves things forward. I hope I've got better as a writer. You know, I think that's the most important thing is to grow, to learn, to push your boundaries, to find new ideas, things that excite you more. So it's not to just spend, for example, Paul, I could have spent the last 30 years just writing Alex Rider. Alex Rider was my biggest hit. It sold about 20 million books when it was out and, you know, at its peak. And I could now have done 25 of those books and I could be guaranteed that each one would sell and would be a success, pretty much. Obviously, if it would have to be good. But that to me is abhorrent. I mean, to me, reinvention, changing, testing yourself, doing new things, trying new waters, challenging yourself, that's the excitement. I've always said writing is an adventure. And for me, that's what it's always been.
3: I love the mystery genre so much. And, of course, A Deadly Episode really takes that and goes to a new level. We'll talk about that. But I want to talk about this idea of kind of murder mystery as a setting, because you've taken us so many places with that. Foyle's War takes us into this very inhabited World War II experience. You talk about corruption and memory and class and identity and all of those great things. What is it about the murder mystery that lets you do that? And maybe perhaps other forms can't do it as well?
2: I think all literary forms can operate on the same level, and one is not necessarily superior to another. If there is one thing that murder mystery allows me as a writer to do, it's to move quickly. You know, when you write a murder mystery, you're dealing with, let us start, the obvious, a murder. And a murder immediately starts breaking down boundaries, tearing open curtains, because when somebody murders somebody else, they're hiding secrets. One of them is obviously hiding the secret of who they are, but they might also be hiding the reason for the murder. And you begin to ask all sorts of questions about the person who has been murdered. So unlike any other genre that I can think of, you get a sort of a rush into the world that you wish to describe. And murder is nobody reads a murder book because they enjoy murder itself. Murder is horrible. But nonetheless, what they do enjoy is the opportunities for exploration that follow. And I think that in a funny way, makes murder mystery pretty unique, really. And the other great thing about it is that it doesn't deal, murder mysteries do not deal in, shall we say, small emotions, in sort of slight feelings. You don't murder somebody because you are a little bit upset with them or because you are slightly afraid of them. You murder them for big reasons. It's a big thing to do. It's a very, you know, it will change not just the person you kill, their life, but your life too. You will be, for the rest of your life, a killer. So that sort of big emotional stage, the speed of movement within it, those are the things that appeal to me.
3: The other thing that this is within it, certainly with regard to your books, is this idea of a book within a book. And I noticed Marble Hall Murders, the trilogy, it just feels like this very classic detective story, but it's also a very sly, I'll say, examination of the genre itself. What excites you about this book within a book structure? Because it's really so well done, and I love it. It really keeps my mind working. It's got to stay fresh for you, though, too.
2: Well, I think you've answered your own question in a way, because getting the mind working and actually being fresh are the two reasons for doing it. But I'm working in an area which is called metafiction, and it's not a word I particularly like, because I think it sounds complicated and it sounds beside the point, which is to entertain and to keep people guessing and to have fun. But nonetheless, when I was writing a TV show many years ago called Midsummer Murders, I became sort of interested in the idea of why people watched the show. You know, why would somebody give 2 hours of their afternoon up to watch a detective ask questions and to come away just with the thought of the butler did it? Is that what it all adds up to? Why should I spend 3 months writing a script or a year and a half writing a book if all it is just to get to that conclusion the killer was so-and-so? So I began to ask myself all sorts of questions about the genre itself as to why, for example, murder interests us. Why is it that if there is a murder in the street outside your home and you come out in the morning and you see a police car and you see police tape and you see an ambulance and maybe there is blood on the street and a body covered with a cloth, You're not going to say, hey, this is great, isn't it? And smile and have a laugh about it. You're going to be a little bit shocked, horrified. But if you read that as an opening of a book, you are entertained. And I'm fascinated by the journey from reality into fiction and what happens to one of the worst things in the world, killing somebody. And I had this idea of the magpie murders and moonflower murders and marble hall murders, because it was allowed me to look at murder through a literary lens, a book within a book, but a murder within a murder as well. So it allows me, as it were, to sort of examine the entire world while still reveling in it and enjoying it.
3: Well, you mentioned Midsummer Murders and television and your work there. And I learned in my research of you that Marble Hall Murders, just we've been talking about, took just 6 months to write that, because a television series was coming, was imminent. And yet Marble Hall Murders, you talk about it really taking much, much more time. And so I wonder, what is it about the pressure of creativity that kind of keeps you going and that drives you? And what has it taught you about kind of using your instinct there?
2: I think what it's taught me, and I'm very lucky, is that the ideas just come. You know, that you don't need to panic, you don't need to have writer's block, you don't need to sort of be afraid, because somehow, in a magical way that I don't fully understand, the ideas come. Now, the term you're talking about, you know, I had a problem, which was that Leslie Manville, the star of the TV shows, only had a certain period in which he could film with us, and that was very, very near. And I had to write the book very quickly, because I couldn't adapt the TV scripts from nothing. I had to have a book for it. And I still remember walking with my dog along the River Thames in something of a blind funk, thinking, I don't have a single idea in my head. How am I going to conjure up a 500-page book and a book within a book in the space of time that I have? And there was a little short period. I seem to remember it was at the end of the year, about November, December, October, November, when I really was in that state of fear. And then out of nowhere, just out of nowhere, came two words, which were family estates. Because, of course, Marble Hall Murders is about a famous writer and the estate, the books that she, Miriam Crace, has left behind her and the family she has left behind her. And I've worked with lots of estates. I've worked with the Bond estate, with the Fleming estate, with the Hergé estate, with the Agatha Christie estate. I am very aware, none of them incidentally are reflected in my book, but I am very aware of what it is like to be the great grandson or the great nephew of a famous writer. And that thought, where did it come from? It just hit me like a lightning bolt, and before the end of that walk with my dog, I knew I had the basis for Marble Hall Murders, and after that, it really was quite easy.
3: Well, I want to talk to you a little bit about Leslie Manville, someone of such great acting stature, just kind of becoming that character and the pressure to kind of fulfill that obligation. What did the personage of Leslie Manville, you know, kind of bring to mind and serve as a potential voice so that you really got that down on page but still left room for your own creativity and your own instinct and craft?
2: You know, Paul, I've worked with two or more great actors. I mean, Michael Kitchen on Foyle's War for all those years, and Leslie Manville for four or 5 years working on the trilogy of those books, Marble Hall Murders, Insane, I Watched Last Night. We're just now doing cast and crew screenings prior to it appearing on the small screen. And, you know, it is one of the great joys of working with actors of that level is that it is a sort of an invisible collaboration. I describe it that way, and I'm not sure if I've chosen the right words, but what I'm trying to say is that after working with Leslie for just a short time, I began to hear in her what she liked to say, what she felt comfortable with. Same is true with Michael Kitchen, that the actors bring, they don't necessarily have to say anything, but when they're just in the read-through, I'll give you a good example. Leslie had a way of delivering quite lengthy speeches, like 3 or 4 lines, with quite complicated thoughts. I seem to remember when she said that her publishing company had folded, which was quite a good way of describing a publishing company that goes bust. Folded, it's quite a good joke. And when she delivered it with the relish that told me that I should always I said, never be afraid of writing lengthy speeches with jokes in them for her, because she just... So that lent itself to the character. The character had a turn of mind that would launch into these sort of, you know, little expositions with a humorous twist. With Michael, it was the exact opposite in a funny way, because I learned from him that he didn't really like talking for a great deal of time and much preferred silence. And what I remember him saying to me at the beginning, you can write five lines, but I can express that in a look. So with him, I learned to make Foyle quite taciturn, to let him wait, that when Foyle was investigating and talking to a suspect, he wouldn't say, where were you last night? He would simply pause and wait. And somehow the suspect would say, look, I've got to tell you, last night I was down at the bar having a drink, or whatever, you know? And that's two different approaches which the actors brought. So an invisible collaboration is one in which you don't actually meet, you don't talk about what you're going to do, but somehow you are working with these actors hand in hand and in complete trust to create the character.
3: Stay right there. We're only getting started coming up. Anthony Horowitz takes us deeper into the craft behind Marble Hall Murders and the wickedly clever new A Deadly Episode, his latest book. We'll hear how he hides clues in plain sight, why he refuses to repeat himself, and what it takes to keep creating at the highest level decade after decade. For anyone who loves a great mystery, that is absolutely me, or anyone living their own second act, absolutely me, wondering whether there's still a bold new chapter ahead. You do not want to miss what's next. More with Anthony Horowitz right after this. Our guest today is author Anthony Horowitz, who's written bestsellers for The Page, written for screen. Anthony Horowitz is praised for his versatile writing style and ability to adapt different genres. Such a pleasure to be talking with you, Anthony Horowitz. Thank you again for sharing your wonderful new book with me, A Deadly Episode. I've read it. I just love it. We'll have links so that our audience can go check out where to order the book from their favorite bookseller. I know it's going to be available soon. Anthony Horowitz, we so appreciate it. I want to talk to you a little bit about it, because we're talking here about Daniel Hawthorne, the character that you've written previously about. The premise is that the actor in, again, this idea of a book within a book, the actor playing Daniel Hawthorne is dead. No, I'm not going to give any spoilers here, but the Hawthorne may have even been the intended victim within the story. It's just shaped so beautifully. What was that setup in your mind that allowed you to kind of talk a little bit about this idea of fame and acting performance and kind of this really interesting borderline between fiction and real life? Because it's really interesting how that's woven together, certainly for you in the story and then the author.
2: Well, the idea of A Deadly Episode actually just came out of wanting, you know, I am in these books, of course. I am the sidekick to Hawthorne. Yeah. The whole setup of these books is that Hawthorne wanted a writer to chronicle his adventures and his cases. And the idea was they would split the profits 50-50. And what makes this meta fiction, again, to use that word, is that he approaches a real writer, and that writer is me. And in the books, my wife appears occasionally, and my family, and the fact that we're shooting this film in the book is set in Hastings, which is where Foyle's War was set. You know, so my life is folded into it. And I've always enjoyed using bits and pieces of my life in the books. So, for example, the fourth book, Twist of a Knife, was about the theatre and about a play of mine that was massacred by the critics. And the worst of those critics in that book is murdered. And at the same time, the idea of doing, when a production company comes along and makes a TV series out of Hawthorne, and then in the shooting of that TV series, the lead actor is, as you just said, murdered, struck me just as an idea. But it also did reflect the book within a book of Magpie Murders and that set, but this time it's a film within a book. And you know, I just find that it just makes me smile. The idea that, you know, this drama is going on surrounded by cameras and surrounded by actors, and what is real and what is fiction. It's what I've been writing about really for the last 7 or 8 years. And just to add a little twist to all this, I have now written the script of a TV series with Hawthorne and me.
3: Wonderful.
2: And I'm hoping to be producing it next year.
3: Well, we are excited to hear that, of course.
2: I just hope the lead actor doesn't get killed.
3: Yeah, right. You'll have to be careful. We'll have to be very careful. Well, good. Well, I'll just selfishly say to you, well, please come back and talk to us about that at some point. We'd love to
2: know
3: more. Yeah. We talked a little bit about reinvention, and so many of my audience are in their second acts, as I say. I'm certainly in that category myself. I think many are interested in writing their stories in whatever shape, way, or form. And your books just do such a wonderful job of hiding clues in plain sight, in titles, anagrams, the structure. And even some of the language itself, I had to go back and reread certain passages just so that I was kind of keeping up with all of this. So I want to ask you, for aspiring writers that are listening today, what is the secret that you use to plant these clues so that we feel surprised? Because I have to say, again, I love the book. I was just as surprised as can be by all of the plot twists and everything. I never felt cheated one bit. So what is the secret, Anthony Horowitz?
2: I'm not sure, actually, that it's a secret, because I'm only doing what I think all the great crime writers who I admire do, which is to be completely fair with the reader. So when a murder happens, obviously the killer will leave traces of their visit to the you know, in the scene of the crime. And my job is to describe all those traces, which are the clues, but in such a way that you may not notice that there are two ways of interpreting what you see. Now, I'll give you a clue. An example. In the book I'm writing at the moment, which is Hawthorne number 7, one of the clues, it may not appear in the finished book, but it just took my fancy, is that a mousetrap at the scene of the crime has been smashed. It's one of those plastic mouse traps that actually trap the mouse and humanely kill it, rather than one with a spring that breaks the neck. Now, that is what I present to the reader, if it does appear in the book. And I ask you to consider, what are the circumstances that could lead to me identifying the killer by a mouse trap that has been smashed? Did the killer smash it on purpose, or did the killer smash it by mistake? Was it somebody else who smashed it? Was it smashed by the person who was killed? Obviously, because it's there, there must be a reason for it, and there is a reason for it, which reveals the killer, as I have just told you. But how I do it is simply that I've thought that up. I think it does work. And after this podcast is finished, you may wish to discuss amongst yourselves possibilities for why a mousetrap did it. But don't forget that this is the most important thing about placing a clue in a book. The mousetrap, which I have now shone a light on, so you will be aware of it, there is only one of three or four other things that you will find on the scene of the crime floor. There will be a footprint. There will be the fact that the door has been forced, or how did somebody get the key to the door? There will be another object lying around somewhere that points. So there will be different things pointing in different directions, and only one of the objects that I describe, in this instance the mousetrap, points to the killer. So just by having enough clutter around, you can hide your actual clue. I think it was Agatha Christie who said that when she put a sentence into her book that contained a big clue, she would make sure that the sentence before or the sentence after had even bigger news. So, oh my God, you know, the vicar is dead, and that comes before or after the sentence with the clue in it. So you just think, oh my goodness, the vicar is dead, and you miss the fact that the mousetrap has been broken on the floor.
3: Well, again,
2: does that help?
3: Yeah, very, always. You know, I think that, you know, the interesting thing about these clues is that they are, as I say, I had to go back and reread certain passages just so that I could figure out the ending for myself and enjoy it. And it's so clever. Congratulations on...
2: Well, if I may add, that if you want, for what is my money, the greatest clue in crime fiction, go to Ira Levin's novel, A Kiss Before Dying. And I don't know how to say this, but I'm just saying the word blue features in the... And if you read it and come to that particular sort of sentence, it's explained at the end, but it is... really, really fair.
3: Yeah, again, A Deadly Episode is the name of Anthony Horowitz's new book. It is fantastic. Such a great murder mystery. So much of your work is original, to these original wonderful worlds that you're creating, but you've also stepped into some existing series, Sherlock Holmes, and certainly James Bond comes to mind. What has this idea of continuation kind of produced in you that makes you absolutely careful about honoring this tradition, but not becoming trapped by it, too?
2: Well, the two main sets of continuation novels that I did were the James Bond trilogy, and then two books, House of Silk, which is a Sherlock Holmes mystery, and Moriarty, which is sort of a Sherlock Holmes mystery, certainly in his world. And I only agreed to do them because I love those books. I love the original Ian Fleming books. I love Conan Doyle. And what they taught me very quickly was that Doyle and Fleming are both much, much better writers than I can ever hope to be. Great originators, too. I mean, you know, these are my total heroes. The experience taught me... Did it teach me anything? I came to the experience with the knowledge. The most important thing was not to offend the people who love those books, to stay within the envelope, to never tear the envelope, to never do anything that the authors themselves would have disapproved of. An example, it was tempting in The House of Silk to give Sherlock Holmes some love interest. But Conan Doyle explicitly says in A Scandal in Bohemia, for Sherlock Holmes, there was only ever Irene Adler. There was never another woman. So to have done that would have been to break faith with the writer, and that would be to break faith with the readers. And so I didn't learn to do these things. I came to the task of writing continuation novels with my own set of rules in place. But if you want two things I learned, it was one, how great those writers were, how much even greater than they were than I had thought, and two, how devoted people are to those great books, and how strongly people, because I was travelling around the country, I was talking to people who love Holmes and Bond, and I was really amazed that literature has the power to hold people together and to make people so happy, whether they're in America or the United Kingdom or Europe or wherever. Great literature unites the world.
3: You're very kind. You're such a classy person, too, Anthony Horowitz. So nice to give a nod to Fleming and certainly Arthur Conan Doyle. And your work is right up there. I just will say that right out loud. But I want to ask you a question, little offbeat, perhaps, kind of my style, maybe. But as a lover of all things Dales and Yorkshire and all things, all creatures great and small, it certainly took me there as you were writing about it in A Deadly Episode. And I just want to ask you, was that some of your intention too? Because we're talking to you today in the UK, your home. And I wonder if those locations inspired you in the same way that they inspire us as we're watching some of this great, great television.
2: Well, absolutely. I mean, you cannot go to Yorkshire and not be inspired. Yeah. We call it God's own country.
3: Yeah.
2: And the beauty of the Yorkshire Dales and the moors and you know, the whole county is beyond my powers of description, and its immensity and its perfection. And I went up there. I hadn't been up there for a while. I went there when I was writing The Sentence's Death. I was on the Yorkshire Dales because I had to go potholing, trying to immerse myself in the story. I often find myself doing strange things. And The Sentence's Death, which is the second Hawthorne novel, has a sequence which it takes place underground where a character is potholing. So I went up there. And while I was there, I realized that this was probably where Hawthorne might have lived, in a village called Reith. And I chose the name off the map simply because I liked the sound of it. A wreath is what you get when you're dead. So it's actually spelled R-E-E-T-H rather than W-R-E-A-T-H. But nonetheless, when I finally started to write A Deadly Episode, I went to Reith in Yorkshire. And not only did I find out where Hawthorne had lived and where his parents had been and the school that he might have gone to as a boy, all of which is revealed in the book, I just thought it was simply awe-inspiring as a piece of my country and largely overlooked by our southerners down here in London. And it's certainly, I think that the second half of the book gets a real kick when we move away from Hastings and away from the film set and find ourselves in this just marvelous landscape. Every minute I spent there walking, I have to say, with my wonderful black Labrador, 7 or 8 miles a day in search of locations, that visit powered the book.
3: It certainly wasn't lost on me, and beautiful as you describe, and then your writing just brings it to life too. Well, I have talked to you a little bit about this idea of reinvention a couple times, and I think many in my audience are thinking about their lives perhaps retrospectively, even creating a story about their own futures. But I read about you, an interesting bit of research I found about you is that you said that some ideas stay with you for years. And we talked about a couple of those kind of instances. And so I wonder if you give us perhaps some advice about when do we know that it's

0: too late to start writing. That's the first thing. If you write 1 hour a day, in the morning, lunchtime, the afternoon, you are a writer. And if you write 1 hour a day, every day, for shall we say 1 year, you will be a writer with a novel, a whole novel. And that self-belief, which has fueled me since I was 10 years old, has never, ever wavered or died. You know, I think there is some, writers sometimes think that they're going to be caught, they're going to be, you know, found out as failures. And sometimes it feels that the whole world's against you. You're going to write about yourself, you're going to write this story, you're going to, you know, what are you thinking of? You've got to listen to the voice in your own ear that says you can do it and that you will do it. And actually, at the end of the day, what's the worst that can happen? You don't get published, or you do get published and you don't sell copies. What matters is to finish the book, to just enjoy the writing. You know, for me, the best part of the book is that communion between me and those 300 pages, 85,000 words, in the room I'm sitting in now, on my own, and the rest of it, having the pressure of being invited onto a podcast by people like yourself, or doing talks around the country, or signings, or, you know, looking at charts, or getting royalties. That, all of that is great. Don't get me wrong. I love it. But it is what makes me a writer is sitting, you know, I use a fountain pen when I'm writing. It's always with a fountain pen. Mm. Here's one I'm using at the moment, which I just bought quite recently when I was near San Francisco visiting my son. Actually, it was in Carmel, where we went down to.
1: Okay.
0: And this wonderful implement, the flow of ink through the nib onto the page, the formation of words, the words into pages and more pages and paragraphs and chapters and finally a book. That process to me is such a joy that anybody who's thinking about it, stop thinking. Start doing.
1: Best-selling author Anthony Horowitz, his new book is A Deadly Episode. We'll have links so that our audience can find out more. Certainly, Anthony Horowitz, it's just been a pleasure. And as this book becomes whatever next step, we would love to have you back and talk about that, because you've just been a pleasure and so generous and giving. And
0: thank you.
1: Let you get back to your dog and your world there. But thank you for your time today.
0: We're done.
1: Congratulations on everything.
0: That was easy. That was really a pleasure, Roald. Your questions are great. Thank you so much for having me.
1: Of course, my thanks to author, award-winning creator Anthony Horowitz for a truly memorable conversation. Thanks, Anthony. This is full of wit, surprise, imagination, and the kind of hard-earned insight that speaks to readers, writers, and anyone still reaching for what comes next. Few authors have built a body of work this rich, this varied, and this enduring, from Foyle's War and Alex Rider to Daniel Hawthorne's Susan Ryland, Marble Hall Murders, and A Deadly Episode. Anthony Horowitz keeps reminding us that a great story can entertain us, challenge us, and stay with us long after the last page. To hear this episode again, catch today's show notes, and listen to all of our previous shows, visit notold-better.com. Follow us on X at notoldbetter and on Instagram at notoldbetter for updates, behind the scenes information, and more from the show. This is a production, NOBS Studios. I'm your host, Paul Vogelsang. Thanks so much for listening, and please join me again next time for the Not Old Better Show. 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The Not Old Better Show on radio and podcast. Thanks, everybody. We'll see you next time.
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0: You're listening to the American Democracy Minute, keeping your government by and for the people. A federal district judge ruled May 6th that the FBI did not have to return Fulton County, Georgia's 2020 ballots and election records. The ruling came after revelations that the search warrant used to seize the records was based on conspiracy theories and other misinformation. As we've reported, the affidavit for the search warrant was based on a narrative from former Trump campaign lawyer Kurt Olson, now appointed as White House Director of Election Security and Integrity. The information he provided to the FBI correlates to a discredited report by the Election Oversight Group. Based on this information, the FBI seized over 600 boxes of 2020 election ballots and other election documents, refusing to sign chain of custody documents before reportedly taking the ballots to Virginia. Federal District Court Judge J.P. Boulay called some of the evidence used to obtain the warrant problematic and troublesome. But, he wrote, in sum, petitioners have not demonstrated how the seizure of materials from an election that occurred 5 years ago infringes upon their sovereign interest in safeguarding election integrity, unquote. The FBI has since provided digital copies to the county. Two recounts and a state audit in 2020 found minor errors but no widespread fraud. There's no word yet on an appeal. See our past reports on Fulton County at AmericanDemocracyMinute.org. I'm Brian Beal.
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0: Hi, this is Arnie Arneson, and this is the Friday edition of The Attitude with Arnie Arneson and producers Dave Scott and Stephanie Collins. You know the drill. We're recorded on a lovely Thursday morning in Concord, New Hampshire. So I have a brief opening thought and then a longer one. This is from some guy named Sean Ryan. I don't know who he is, but listen to what he writes. When the American empire finally collapses, historians won't be stunned by the greed of the elite. They'll be stunned by the loyalty of the poor. The working class didn't just vote against their own interest. They worshiped the billionaires robbing them. They slashed their own benefits, gutted their own health care, and cheered while the rich wrote off private jets as tax deductions. Not because it helped them, but because they were told it would hurt someone else. And that right there is how you rig a democracy without even breaking a single law. Oh my God, brilliant. But that's not my main thrust. My main thrust is an article that appeared in the New Hampshire Bulletin. And you're going to say, oh, but Arnie, it's New Hampshire. No. It's about a guy whose name should be familiar to you. His name is Alec Karp. And who is Alex Karp? He is the CEO of Palantir. And you know his, the co-founder of Palantir, which is a guy named Peter Thiel. You know, and who is Peter Thiel's candidate du jour for 2028? He actually created J.D. Vance, all right? So this is an important story because it turns out that Alex Karp lives where? He lives in my little teeny tiny state of New Hampshire. And the editor of the New Hampshire Bulletin wrote this. And listen to this. I'll try to edit it down. Please forgive me, but you need to hear it. It is not a story of New Hampshire. It is a story about the billionaires, okay? And he writes, I think about Alex Karp more than I'd like to. If you've never heard of Karp, he's the CEO and co-founder with Peter Thiel of Palantir Technologies, a company that makes products for human-driven analysis of real-world data, whatever the heck that means. Its corporate posture aside, Palantir's AI-fueled technicals are entwined with what? The ICE, with the CIA, with the U.S. military, and of course, all things MAGA. And concerns about its reach run the gamut from privacy to the erosion of the republic to emerging supervillainy. When Palantir as a defense company is more than worthy of the American people's attention and scrutiny, but that's not why I spend so much time considering Karp. I think about him because he's a billionaire who happens to spend the majority of his time here in New Hampshire, in a town I know pretty well. Karp lives in Lyman, or as Forbes says, as a kid, I spent summers in that town. How big is that town? 585 people. As far as I can tell, my relationship to the area and Karp differ a little bit. Columnist Maureen Dowd reports that Karp's circle of associates on his 500-acre compound in Lyman include a Norwegian ski instructor, his Swiss-Portuguese chef, his Austrian assistant, his American shooting instructor, and of course, his many bodyguards. My associates over the years consisted mainly of, you know, my family and my friends. But we're both lucky to know that piece of earth. The great thing about the natural world in which Lyman is a gem is that it gives of itself freely to both billionaires and people like me. Only on that level are we equals. When it comes to the real life impact, however, of issues that rule our daily lives and our politics, whether it's immigration, taxation, housing, childcare, gun rights, we are nothing like them, the rich. Before I go any further, I just want to note, I don't have any ill will toward Karp. You know, I'd be out of my depth if I did. Anyway, although I have concerns about how many of them wield their wealth and power, my main issue with billionaires is not with riches they have amassed, but with the system that created and sustains them. Especially the federal tax code, which is so completely broken that the top 1% of wealth holders in this country largely exist outside of the U.S. tax system, mainly because most of them technically don't earn compensation. And so then he goes to this whole thing about the only place we could maybe get them is on the inheritance tax. And of course, we know that that's a joke because that's not even working. But he goes on and on and on to talk about the fact that although the wealth of the richest 1% was over $46 trillion in 2024, the estate tax, which is about the only thing that touches them, generated only $30 billion in taxes, 0.05% of the total federal revenue. In sharp contrast, 36% of federal revenue is raised from payroll taxes and 49% from income taxes. So he goes on and on to talk about this. And then he goes back to talking about CARP because he lives in New Hampshire. And he goes, so the federal government, as we know, downshifts its responsibility to states, states downshift to towns, and so it goes. To make matters worse, our Republican majority in the New Hampshire State House is committed to not only carrying the water for the top 1% by actively pursuing the targets of their misdirection, particularly people who rely on the social safety net, but that starts with actively reducing the revenue we do have to spend. They cut business taxes, they cut other taxes, they have misguided programs, they have universal vouchers, anything to harm the average New Hampshire. Rather than investing in things that we ultimately need, New Hampshire Republicans' majority has instead pursued a state of policies that largely fortify and expand in myriad ways the very structures of inequality. Listen to his last two sentences, everyone. Very important. So how do our lawmakers get away with it? Because when it comes to identifying the roots of our problems here in New Hampshire, the people have been conditioned to always look down the wealth ladder and never look up. And then he ends with this line. Listen to this. Welcome to paradise, Alex Karp. Welcome to paradise. Oh my God. If anybody wants a copy of this article, go to New Hampshire Bulletin, send me an email, go to my Facebook page. This is not a story of New Hampshire. It is a story of America. We have been trained to look down and not look up. And we actually saw that with the big Met, you know, fashion show where everybody was so furious because who was running it but Bezos and his wife. As he guts the Washington Post, he spent $30 million on that Met Gala. $30 million. For what reason? Just to gain more attention. All right. If it is Friday, it must be Texas. Let me thank Barbara Radnofsky because she said, do you know who Richard Murray is? I said, no, Barbara, I don't. And she said, well, you should. And I'm going to begin this way, Richard, because it turns out that they just honored you on April 9th, 2026, that students came and colleagues came and community leaders, and they honored you for your six decades, everyone, at the University of Houston. And they said that throughout the evening, people were reflecting on the contributions you made to Houston and Texas politics, that you helped lay the foundation for the hobby school, that you inspired careers in public service. And I mean, it just sounded remarkable. And then more than that, you should be retiring, but you don't really know how to retire. So instead, what do? You decide that I'm going to write something called The Letter from Texas. And I started looking at your letters from Texas, and I just want everyone to know, you got to start following it. Yes, he covers Texas politics, but as we know, as Texas goes, so goes the country. Mm-hmm. So goes the country. So Richard Murray, I am totally, totally in awe of you. I am so glad that I was introduced to you. And right now, after your 55 years of teaching at the University of Houston Department of Political Science, you decided to retire by writing this letter. And the letter I want to focus on, which is the one that motivated me to call everyone I know who actually covers politics, was you did an amazing breakdown of the Texas U.S. Senate primary on March 3rd. Now we know we're sprinting to the runoff because if you don't get 50% or more, you're guaranteed with a runoff. But I thought I knew a lot about it, all right? Because I've been covering it. I've been talking to so many different people that were trying to explain to me what was going on. They didn't even come close to what I learned from you. So I am going to welcome you to the program, and I'm going to ask you to almost use your letter as our GPS. Because there's so much information, and if we don't get to all of it, I don't care. I want to get into the weeds, because what you have done by the analysis of the GOP and Democratic primary is something that every state should do after a primary. They shouldn't just look at the result. They should actually get into the weeds at the breakdown. Who voted? What color were they? What affluence were they? What counties were they? What did they tell you? Because out of those, that analysis, you actually get to figure out how to run your general, because you get to understand what the strengths and weaknesses are, And that's a really powerful teaching tool. So with this, I am honored to have you join us. And I'm grateful that you did this analysis, especially because I did not know what you begin with the Republican primary, that we know that Cornyn was in the race of his life. And what I did not know was that it was since 1961, when John Tower scored a shocking upset, that there has actually been a special election in a U.S. Senate race for someone who was an incumbent. I mean, it doesn't happen. I mean, 61, a lot of people weren't born in 61. You and I were, but they weren't. So this tells you what an interesting year this is. All right, I will shut up. And now, Mr. Murray, please share with my audience this analysis of both the Republican and the Democratic primary, because I think it is very revealing. And thank you for joining me.
1: Delighted to be here.
0: It's a pleasure.
1: You know, Texas has been among the large states, the most solidly Republican since the 1990s. No Democrat has won a statewide office since 1994. Very, very long losing streak. This year, a combination of factors put that dominance in real danger. The most important is the return to the presidency of Donald John Trump, and after that, how he's conducting his administration since January of 2025, very differently than he did 4 years earlier when he was elected in 2016. Trump has never been a particularly good fit for Texas. I think that would surprise a lot of people who just think, oh, Texas is Republican, it's, you know, must be Trump land. Not really. For example, let's take two signature policies that Trump's second term is really distinguished by. One, tariffs, slapping these very, very sizable duties that we've not seen in nearly 100 years on a huge range of products. Well, Texas happens to be the largest American state in terms of exports and imports. And so when you're talking about putting these tariffs on, you're messing with Texas. Wow. Because we have a huge border, 1,200 miles, enormous back and forth every day. We have, you know, car factories in San Antonio, but they get lots of parts from across the border of Mexico, which is 200 miles away. So tariffs were never popular much nationally, but are particularly unpopular in Texas. And it really hit a lot of small businesses hard. You know, this is kind of the core base of the Texas Republican appeal is we've run a very successful state economy. By almost any standard, Texas has done better than any big state economically. But tariffs have really hurt the economy here. And, you know, most business people aren't stupid. They figure out something's happening, it's not good. And, of course, here you don't have to puzzle why this is happening. This was a signature policy of Donald Trump. Hardly anybody else in American politics has talked about tariffs in 70 or 80 years. But it's a huge thing for him, almost an obsession. Mm-hmm. And it doesn't play well here. Okay. But more importantly, immigration. Now, let's be clear. Trump's policies in his first term that basically largely shut down undocumented folks coming in across the southern border. Those are popular. We're popular then. We're a big factor in helping Trump increase his margin in Texas from 5% to nearly 14%. So closing down the border, which had gotten particularly unruly in the last two or three years of the Biden presidency, that's very popular. But what is not at all popular is that Trump has gone far beyond that, of course, with his aggressive efforts that Stephen Miller and others have pushed to not just shut down undocumented people coming into the United States, but to go out and try to round up millions of people who've been living here for 5, 10, 20, 30 years. And Texas, which has a far longer border than, say, California or Arizona, we have millions of Texans that are in divided families. They have friends and relatives still in Mexico. They have lots of family here. Some are documented, many are not. So when you start this roundup, you're really going to deeply impact Texas in terms of the human toll. Millions of people and their families are affected, but also the economy, because our state has been adding about 2 million new jobs every decade for the last three decades. We don't have enough Texans to fill those jobs.
0: Thank you.
1: That just humanly, birth rates are low. So we've had to depend increasingly on persons born outside the United States. And that's at the top. Down the street from me is the Texas Medical Center, the world's largest provider of healthcare facility. And the place wouldn't run without international immigration.
0: So Richard, let me just help you for a second, because again, I've been covering Texas for a while. And I live in, like, New Hampshire. New Hampshire has 1.3 million people. Vermont has maybe 650,000 people. I learned that in Harris County alone, there are over 600,000 undocumented immigrants. That's more practically than the state of Vermont, okay? And you know that they are contributing to the economy. They're not there basically sucking off the government teeth because they're not allowed to get benefits. You know they are there because it is an important healthcare center. It is an important, I mean, on so many levels, and they are part of the fabric of the community. You know, they're not looked at as undocumented or as the other. They're basically Houstonians. So when he made the decision not just to deal with the border, which is like Governor Abbott's big shtick, but to go after these people, and again, I'm just going to remind my audience, so I talked to people that were working on oil rigs. And you know what the guys on my that I was talking to on the oil rig said? The most dangerous jobs on all those oil rigs are being held by what? Undocumented immigrants. They're the ones that are doing the dangerous jobs. So as there's an assault on these people, it is really an assault on the economy. It is not about their illegality or the fact that they're undocumented. Between tariffs and that, it is going to have a major impact on what happens financially for Texas. So I have to thank Donald Trump for that. And of course, you know, attacking the Pope also kind of helps.
1: Well, the largest swing vote in Texas by far, and nationally now, are Latinos.
0: Yes, yes.
1: And, you know, the idea that they're locked into a political party, certainly the Democrats have learned the hard way, no. These folks basically have, understandably, a perspective of, what have you done for me lately? Our families are struggling. Now we're threatened on new fronts. And, you know, they swung toward the Republicans. A small majority of Hispanics in the nation and Texas voted for Kamala Harris in 2024, but way below normal levels. Mm-hmm. But we've seen in 18 months since is a huge swing back the other way, whether you're looking at Virginia and the heavily Hispanic precincts there, the other special elections around the country. But here in Texas, we've seen a shift where virtually no Hispanics voted in the Republican primary that we just concluded.
0: Wow, that to me is both telling and chilling, and nobody has said that. I mean, we know about the Hispanic vote moving. What we don't know is what you just told us, that virtually no Hispanics voted in the Republican primary.
1: Yeah.
0: That's a cause of alarm.
1: No, it was a white folks primary.
0: Yeah.
1: You did have record participation in the Texas Republican primary because you had this really hot race for the U.S. Senate with John Cornyn, a four-term incumbent, who was not endorsed by Donald Trump, one of the couple of Republicans that he passed over. And so he had two vigorous challengers, a congressman from Houston, Wesley Hunt, and the longtime state attorney general and a favorite of the Tea Party and now the MAGA folks, Ken Paxton. And that vigorous primary produced about 2.2 million people voting. That's a record for a midterm non-presidential primary in Texas Republicans. No result. We have a 50% rule. Paxton trailed a little bit, but forced a runoff with Senator Cornyn. That will not happen until another 3 weeks from now, mm-hmm. when we'll get a final Republican result. The Democrats had an even larger participation. They broke all their midterm records by far. And for the first time in since Republican dominance, more people voted in the Democratic primary than in the Republican primary.
0: I did not know that. I did not. So you had overwhelming turnout. And yet what you saw was overwhelming turnout on the Democratic side, despite the fact that you had this highly contested, very highly charged Republican primary, and yet the Democrats actually outdid the Republicans. Let me just do one thing from your article, because I found this absolutely fascinating. I even posted it on my Facebook page because I wanted people to learn from how you did your analysis. So you looked at the Republican primary, and you said the 21.7 million voters, it was huge. But this is what I found interesting. 85% of the GOP primary voters were Anglos. I am kind of not surprised by that, compared to a statewide white non-Hispanic population of less than 40%. That's kind of remarkable. But nearly 80% of the primary voters were 50 or older. Fewer than 4% were under 30. Almost all primary voters describe themselves as conservative, no surprise. 73% have a very favorable opinion of Donald Trump, again, no surprise. But this is an important reminder. And I know because I come from rural New Hampshire, I come from a town of 1,000 people, Richard, so I'm very intimate when I ran how important the rural voter was. Listen to this, everyone. Rural areas and smaller cities outside metropolitan areas are generally declining in population, but, this is important, punch well above their weight in Republican primaries. And this is the key sentence. Almost all voters in these counties participate in the GOP primary because this is the effective election for their local officials who are typically unopposed in November. So the only election that matters is not the general election, but the primary election in rural areas. So if they don't vote in that primary, then there's no point in actually exercising the franchise. And I think that also speaks to why the other party should show up in rural areas. They need to give people a choice. They need to let them know that there's something else to be offered to them, because by ceding it to them, they end up ultimately ceding the November election because they are voting in numbers that is really almost unheard of, given the fact that it's so rural and declining. So again, it reminds you, even though it's rural, even though it's red, I am just telling you, give people a choice. It's a very powerful statement. All right, I'll shut up. But I just thought that was such a great analysis. But you're right. And now go to the Democrats, because you said the Democrats showed up in larger numbers than even the Republicans. Oh, my God. So what explains that? And give me a little more texture to the Crockett-Tallarico race.
1: Well, Texas has really struggled, Texas Democrats have really struggled because to get quality candidates to run statewide, because obviously that's not been a very fruitful venture, nobody winning here in over 30 years. But this year, this combination of special circumstances, the growing troubles of the Trump administration, the unpopularity in Texas, created in the U.S. Senate race a kind of a logjam. You had a half dozen really potentially attractive candidates seriously weighing running. Beto O'Rourke was thinking about going again. Colin Allred, who ran a pretty good race against Ted Cruz 2 years ago, was looking at running again, announced he was running. Joaquin Castro, one of the most effective Latino Congress members from San Antonio, was a serious candidate. But then you had these other two people who were much less well-known among the political class because they were relatively new. They were elected as state representatives back in 2018. Jasmine Crockett, state representative from Dallas, who was elected to Congress in 2022 when Eddie Bernice Johnson, the longtime member from Dallas, retired. So just 3 years in Congress. And James Tallarico, who also was elected, like Crockett in 2018, to a state representative job, and was still there. And, you know, that's there are 150 of those folks, so they're not exactly well-known statewide.
0: Exactly.
1: So but they, both of these people got in the race. Tallarico in midsummer, Crockett, for difficult to understand reasons, sort of vacillated, I'm running, maybe I'm not, and didn't file until the last day. But she had nationally established herself as a political presence, especially among Democratic activists and especially among African Americans. So she was a heavyweight and had raised a lot of money nationally, third maybe to AOC in the House and Jeffries, the leader. So she was a presence. And, you know, the most reliable voters in America for the Democrats are African-Americans, and that's absolutely true in Texas, which has more African-American residents than any state in the country. We've now passed New York and Georgia. But then there's Tallarico from Austin, less well-known, but political insiders had recognized him as a talent. But again, he outside of Austin, which is a blueberry in the big, big red soup, not well-known around this big state. But when he got in summer, in 20 days, he raised $6 billion in individual contributions.
0: Now, how did that happen, Richard? Why? Well, why was this sort of senator that wasn't really well-known, who obviously had a good presence and was very articulate, and he's charming, but there are a lot of nice, charming senators. I'm just trying to figure out, how did he raise that money, Richard?
1: Well, he's kind of a unicorn, that every now and then someone comes along in politics, as in business, that has an unusual capacity to generate excitement, and in this case, money.
0: Okay.
1: And Tallarico fit the bill. He had established himself as a very skillful user of social media, and great at getting segments on TikTok, and he raised a ton of money immediately, kept raising, and as the New York Times lately said, he's a juggernaut financially.
0: And I'm going to have to let you go, Richard, but what I love, though, is I want to remind everyone, so everyone knew Crockett, nobody knew Tallarico, but I think Crockett was high on her own supply. And the reason she was high on her own supply, she didn't even hire a campaign manager. So there was kind of an arrogance of, I don't need to decide until that last minute. I don't need to worry about money because, of course, I'm going to be bringing the money. I'm going to appeal to the black voter in Texas. And you mentioned that there are now more black voters in Texas than any state in the nation. And that she, just by her mere presence, would win. And what I love is the story of Tallarico, who started really early, kept working and working and working and working. And in the end, it shows that effort really paid off. Yes, he's very talented, but it really paid off. And he also spent a lot of time working on Hispanic voters. And that was something else that I learned from your fabulous letter. So I'm just going to remind everyone, we are talking with Richard Murray. He is a genius about Texas politics. He taught for 55 years. Now in his quote-unquote retirement, he's launched something called The Letter from Texas. I'm going to beg you, read this letter from Texas. If you want to understand what's happening in America, you need to know what's happening in Texas. Richard, please join me again. This was fabulous. I really appreciate it.
1: Delighted to join you today.
0: All right. Thank you so
2: You're
0: much. All right, everyone.
2: The American
0: this is
2: Democracy
0: the Friday
2: Minute
0: of the
2: keeping your government by and for the people. Maryland became
0: thank
2: the
0: you,
2: 10th state to pass a state
1: thank
2: voting
1: you.
2: Rights
0: oh
2: Act
0: God,
2: on April 28th, just 24 hours before the U.S. Supreme Court struck down use of race-conscious redistricting under Section 2 of the Federal Voting Rights Act. Will state VRAs offer the same protections to minority voters that the High Court's conservatives took away? The short answer is no, but the state VRAs offer many other protections. While the Federal Voting Rights Act is still on the books, in the last decade, the High Court's conservative majority struck down the enforcement and remedy tools in the VRA, which kept racial discrimination in voting at bay. Expecting further erosion, California, Colorado, Connecticut, Illinois, Maryland, Minnesota, New York, Oregon, Virginia, and Washington all passed state VRAs. While the Maryland Voting Rights Act of 2026 does not replace majority-minority voting districts, it prohibits counties and municipalities from erecting barriers to suppress minority voters and guarantees voters the right to challenge discrimination in court. It also gives state courts the authority to mandate remedies. Other states include preclearance for offending municipalities, voting materials in other languages, and other protections. 12 other states have introduced state VRAs. We've linked to the National Conference of State Legislatures list of state VRAs at AmericanDemocracyMinute.org.

0: Welcome back to part two of the Friday edition of The Attitude with Arnie Ornison and producers Dave Scott and Stephanie Collins. If it is Friday, it must be Bill Curry. He was a Connecticut state senator, controller, and two-time Democratic nominee for governor. He served as counselor to the president in the Clinton White House. He has written for Salon, The Daily Beast, Huffington Post, and The Hartford Courant, and provided commentary on NPR, MS Now, and many other news outlets. Welcome back to the program, Mr. Curry.
1: Great to be with you.
0: And we always love having Ryan Cooper on with us. His dry sense of humor is something we so appreciate. He is the American Prospects Managing Editor, and he is the author of the books, How You Gonna Pay for That? Smart Answers to the Dumbest Questions in Politics. He was previously a national correspondent for The Week, and I think you need to write another book. I don't know what the title is, but I love your titles. So welcome back to the program, Ryan.
2: Glad to be here. I am working on another book, actually.
0: Good, good. I'm actually trying to work on a book, too, but I'm not sure that's going to happen.
1: I thought Ryan looked as if he hadn't been outdoors much.
0: Yeah.
1: That writer's pal.
0: So, gentlemen, I asked you what you want to talk about, but I want to just read you the clip of what I began the show with, because in a lot of ways, it sort of speaks to maybe your comment about Indiana, Bill, maybe what's happening with the Supreme Court. But this comment by Sean Ryan just so speaks to who we are. When the American empire finally collapses, historians won't be stunned by the greed of the elite. They'll be stunned by the loyalty.

0: have basically told us who to blame. And who we are blaming is not the cause of the problem. So as a result, we never look up to the boss. We never look up to the billionaire. And that's what unions always say, Ryan Cooper, is the best way to organize a workplace is to have people focus on the boss. The boss is your best organizing tool. And it truly, truly is. And if you think about that within a union concept, imagine how we can sort of then look even farther up and look at the billionaires who are now basically controlling all of our politics, our presidencies. They're picking everything that we do to benefit them and not the rest of us. So I just thought it was fascinating. Now, Ryan, you wanted to talk about the United States Supreme Court. So let's talk about the Trump Court. Oh, I mean the United States Supreme Court. Because if nothing else, it truly is an extension of Donald Trump. Because for the most part, anything he wants and when he wants it, he gets it.
1: Yeah, I mean, it's farcical, you know, the fact that we have on the one hand Chief Justice John Roberts complaining to the media that people perceive him as doing politics and they don't, that people need to stop criticizing the Supreme Court because it's undermining faith in the institution. Meanwhile, based on Samuel Alito's completely preposterous ruling in the Calais decision, states all across the country controlled by Republicans are just flagrantly cheating the next election and disenfranchising African Americans, specifically all across the South.
0: Yeah.
1: The exact outcome that the Voting Rights Act was intended to prevent from happening. That's the whole point of it, to ensure that black people have political representation, particularly in the South, where they were subject to Jim Crow tyranny for 90 years. And now they're doing that again, thanks to the Supreme Court, all across the country. Anywhere Republicans can cheat, they're cheating, for the most part. And so, you know, you just the flagrant, it's becoming so undeniable, I feel like. And I wonder if John Roberts is starting to sweat a little bit about maybe they've gone too far this time, because, you know, their power is based on Congress, and Congress could take it away if they wanted to.
0: Well, and Bill, I mean, this is a race to the bottom. There's absolutely no question. And it's a race to the bottom that is targeted on one segment of the population, black voters. I mean, it's absolutely almost incredible, as if, and then for them to say, oh, but we're race blind. And I'm thinking, race blind, honey? You just basically, you know, gave them a bazooka to make sure that anyone who's black, you know, is basically losing any access to be able to be reflected in Congress. To be able, I mean, what do they say? They describe what's happening as bleaching out the Congress. Bleaching out. And you know what I think is interesting, Bill? We've been talking about race blind. And who are the only people that Donald Trump wants to come into America? White South Africans. So the only people that are allowed into the American country, okay, are white South Africans, as if we're not noticing race. But when it comes to exercising franchise, we're going to be race blind in order to make sure the blacks can't vote. So I just want to play the race card in a way it should be appropriately looked at.
2: I love that they brought those South Africans over in private chartered planes.
0: Yes. Yes.
2: And put them up in nice hotels.
0: Yes.
2: When they got here. Every immigrant's experience. The the one thing about the Supreme Court stuff that Ryan's talking about, I'll just say that gives me hope, is that like every other component of the Trump army, their overreach is so extraordinary.
0: Yes.
2: That even though Democrats seem genetically incapable of mounting public arguments about anything, they create the context of their own resounding defeat every time they sign an opinion, every time they act. I felt this way watching the Indiana voters. You look at any part of that constellation. Seven conservative Indiana senators said they didn't want to vote for this redistricting garbage, and Trump simply endorsed all their challengers, and five of them, despite having had great track records and sterling conservative credentials, were dispatched. And I thought to myself, great, okay, we finally have our political sights trained on these people. The last thing we want them to do is budge.

0: We want them to stay right where they are, right through November. And yet the Congress, they're about to put, I think, I mean, we'll see if they really do it. It's so self-destructive. They're about to vote for the $1 billion for
1: Over
0: this
1: the
0: courtroom that has gone
1: bio.
0: from $200 million in private funding to $1 billion in taxpayer funding overnight. And now they're going to put their John Hancocks on it, every last one of them. And it will be an ad in every swing race because it's metaphorically perfect. I watch Marco Rubio's bizarre press conference. I mean, on the one hand, he clearly watched Pete Hegseth and decided, okay, we don't want to do that. And so he came out with the persona of like a lounge singer working the crowd at the Catskills, just saying, who's got a birthday here? To all these reporters who must have been frozen, stunned. At the same time, he looked at Trump and thought he saw what was working, which is tell the biggest lie possible, which is completely at odds with a reality that people can see staring them right in the face, use no logic whatsoever, and everything's going to be great. And apparently, it only works for Trump, But so I just thought, okay, no one here is going to move. They're just not going to move. They're going to stay right where they are, which is the best thing we have going for us.
1: And so let's talk about the gerrymander, because this is really what the, I mean, it's unleash this just rush to like redistrict everything and make sure no black has any representation. Okay, that's been the goal. But we just learned in our first segment, Ryan, that they saw the largest voter turnout in the Republican primary in Texas when it was again when Paxton and Cornyn and Hunt were running. Okay, huge amount of money spent, biggest turnout ever. But guess what? More voters voted in the Democratic primary than in the Republican primary. More voters were motivated to show up. That should send a chill through Republicans. This is their state, okay? They own it. This was their boy, and it was, and the Crockett-Tallarico race, not only did it generate more money than anything that happened on the Republican side, but more people actually physically showed up to vote. And the Hispanic vote, which basically went overwhelmingly for Tallarico, they were also motivated to participate. And they don't really see themselves as aligned in any camp, which makes it so interesting. So I do think that as we're looking at this gerrymandering, we keep hearing about dummymandering. And in their attempt to keep making everything red, I guess the question is, are they really red or are they maybe more pink? And in the end, if what we saw happen in Texas in the primary, if the Democrats don't shoot themselves in the foot, there are so many reasons to show up in every damn district and vote anything with an R out because it is so destructive to their economy and to their future.
2: I mean, we saw this in Hungary, right? The way that after 16 years, despite the fact that Viktor Orban had done his own type of gerrymandering and rigging the system in a parliamentary context to make it very difficult to lose, he lost. He lost hugely. The opponents got two-thirds of the seats in the rigged parliament.
1: In the
2: And
1: rigged parliament, right?
2: it's because unless you have a fully consolidated dictatorship like Vladimir Putin, maybe you need a base of support. The Republicans have this large population of people that they think they can count on, but I think that enough of those people could potentially be peeled off by the fact that Trump 2 is so much worse than Trump 1. I think a lot of people have been totally blindsided by that. Even a lot of, I think, loyal MAGA people are starting to sour. Nobody wants to pay $5 a gallon for gas. Absolutely nobody in this country. I mean, maybe I laugh when I see the MAGA pickup trucks driving past and I think about them having to pay for that. But other than that, this is just the most unpopular thing you could possibly do, pretty much. And I think that, yeah, to Bill's point, Republicans are potentially building themselves into a, by refusing to turn, refusing to compromise, by backing Trump at every step of the way, no matter how crazy or corrupt or insane his policies are, they are really backing themselves in for a potentially historic defeat.
1: Well, but and we now have so many stories to tell and so many policies to offer. That's the other thing. We can't just be no Trump. We can't just say, okay, he screwed your health care, he screwed your food bill, he screwed your, okay, that's good. Now what are you going to do? And we did an interesting interview because Michael Tomasky of the American Prospect was looking at what the progressives had put out as their sort of agenda. And he did something really interesting. He focused on one of the things that didn't get a lot of play, but it was about seed patents and why that is so harmful to farmers. And we know farmers overwhelmingly vote for Donald Trump. I have no freaking clue as to why, but they do, okay? And you look at what happened with the tariffs and the soy, and you look at the fertilizer, you look at the seed patents. I'm looking at, we have so many good places to talk and so many good bills to offer that say it's not just he's dumped on you, but there is a solution for this. They will never offer it. This is what our commitment is. And you're right. If they don't shoot themselves in the foot, they can go into red districts or pink districts and they can offer something that Donald Trump has absolutely trashed.
0: You know, I agree with everything you said both now and in your prior remarks. I hope people maintain their fear of the gerrymandering.
1: Oh, God, yes.
2: Yeah.
0: It was such a it at a time where even with as much as you could possibly have online an election and a mixed track record and a party that I support, which with all its warts and blemishes has been the primary vehicle of social progress since the 1930s. But which has been mortgaged to its big donors and
1: Yeah.
0: frozen in place, and
1: Right.
0: apparently had its tongue cut out. You know, it just can't ante up in any kind of substantive debate over public policy. What you just said is what I've been whining and prattling on about since I first was on this show, which is I just don't get why there's no actual clear-cut platform. You know, you got a healthcare problem. We think it's terrible, but here's what we're going to do. You know, and we're going to get all of our people together. We're going to take the differences we have, the Democratic Party, and I'll just close by saying I'm old and I know what those differences have been like for a long time. And I remember when the Democratic Party was deeply divided over Vietnam. It was so divided over civil rights that all the white Democrats in the South left. We were deeply divided over the counterculture and all the rifts within families and so on. And I look at the differences we have now between what, you know, Medicare for all and a public option. You know, these are in historical context, tiny, and
1: Yeah.
0: yet still the top Democrats avoid working them out. They
1: Yeah.
0: still avoid, if anything has the least bit of tenderness or complexity about it, they just spout a couple of phrases and walk off the stage. And we have to have that discussion. And we might be able to win 2026 without doing this, the way things are. I hope we don't think that, but we apparently do. It's been, what, 16 months since the worst political defeat, the most consequential political defeat in American history. And I'm not aware of a big policy meeting. I haven't heard a single major Democrat give a single major speech about what to do about a single major problem.
1: God,
0: And
1: there's, oh, I don't know.
0: we have to change. It's not going to be enough. If another couple of weeks of the word affordability and people are going to start to catch on. That it's, you know, that it's a hollow catchphrase and that it doesn't denote an actual program. We're better on all these things than they are, but we got to put it on the table. We got to put a blueprint on the table and then run on it. That's
1: And
0: the answer.
1: right. And that's why at least you should take a look at least the progressives put out their plan, okay? They're, and you should take a look at what they've done. The question is it their plan? Is it the Democratic plan? How do you flesh it out? How do you talk about it? I want to go back to you though, Ryan, because you mentioned gerrymandering at the very beginning. And Bill said we can't be confident that they might be pink. We have to be afraid of what they're doing with the gerrymandering. That fear is still important. I don't want the fear to castrate us. I want the fear to motivate us. But explain to me what the H happened in Virginia. Trump's FBI raided the office of Virginia's redistricting champion, Louise Lucas. What the? What? I thought that was a joke. I thought it was the Onion, okay? And then I realized it's real. I mean, they grab ballots. They threaten people who are campaign workers. They're talking about like investigating them in Georgia. And then what's this raid about? And why hasn't that captured like front page news every single hour of every single day? That to me is absolutely terrifying.
2: Yeah, it's truly into Vladimir Putin's style,
1: Yes.
2: violent intimidation of regime opponents.
1: Yes.
2: And
1: Yes.
2: they're targeting her, of course, because she's a black woman. That's the same reason that they went after Tish James.
1: Yep.
2: I would imagine they're probably going to lose in court because, like, the Justice Department, so far as I can tell, is composed of like reality TV stars and like people who have just graduated from Liberty University. Just the absolute
0: Stars
2: gold.
0: is an exaggeration, but yes.
1: Oh, God.
2: But that, the other reason is that, Louise was one, she's the person who I think has the right attitude about this stuff, and that she is mad. She was needling the Republicans on social media saying, like, you guys started this and we're gonna effing finish it.
1: Yeah, I know.
2: And push for a ruthless gerrymander. I mean, Virginia is not that blue of a state, but they would like 10-1, I think, one Republican district. And that's the kind of energy that I think we're going to need to actually have a chance in 2028 of getting a trifecta, because Republicans are going to cheat all the black people out of seats in the South, and most of them. And so Democrats, in order to have fair national maps, are going to have to do gerrymandering in their own states. And if they win in 26, they're going to have to do what they just did in Virginia, gerrymander the swing states that they have control of. And that would be a roughly balanced map at that point. And then in 28, you could have national fair elections and hopefully get rid of this whole possibility, this
1: Right.
2: farcical notion of redrawing the incumbent parties, redrawing the map right before every election. I mean, it's
1: It's not
2: ridiculous.
1: even before an election in Louisiana. They already started voting. They already
2: Exactly.
1: started voting, everyone. I cannot believe it. And another reason why we must have a trifecta, we must, Bill, is that I am looking at what is now, what is the tail wagging the dog? It's Louisiana. When it comes to abortion, when it comes to gerrymandering, people keep thinking, oh, it's states' rights. Look what's happening. It turns out it doesn't stay in the state. What's happening in Louisiana is now impacting all of us. We don't know what's going to happen with Mifepristone. We know what happened with gerrymandering. It is, if we don't set a national standard and we don't vote for it and make it the law, then the weakest link determines how the rest of us are ultimately going to act. Yeah, there are blue states and the red states. But the red states have more control over the blue states than the blue states have over the red. We have to acknowledge that because it's the facts.
0: And,
1: Oh.
0: I'll take Louisiana is a perfect example. We
1: It
0: can win
1: is.
0: Louisiana. We can win it tomorrow. And there are exactly two issues where we really get hurt in Louisiana states, like immigration and crime. When Bill Clinton was president, I did a little work on this. He's remembered as having caved in on the crime bill, but the real Clinton program was 100,000 cops on the street. It was midnight basketball, derided as that, community activity. It was economic development in central cities. It was using RICO statutes to go after gangs, and we did something everyone thought was possible. Trump talks about that all the time. Everyone really did think it was possible. We dropped violent crime rates in the urban centers by a third in 18 months,
1: Wow.
0: and Clinton became the first Democrat in a presidential election to be trusted more in the issue of crime than his Republican opponent. And it happened once. And it was because of the program. And when I was running for governor in 94, I cribbed a line from Neil Kinnock, and tough on crime, tough on its causes. And we just tried to explain to people. And everybody bought it. And
1: Yeah.
0: they bought it because they sat and listened, not everybody, two-thirds of the state bought it, and they could tell instinctively that it was the thing most likely to work.
1: Yeah.
0: And so we have to take things like that that we avoid. I won't give the, I mean, we'll go through the other stuff, but we have to take these issues that we avoid, and we have to work out our differences and put plans on the table. If we met those two weaknesses, everything about our progressive populism appeals to Louisiana voters.
1: Yes.
0: Okay?
1: Yes.
0: All the rest of it, once we take care of those objections, we can compete with anybody, even there. And by the way, the fact that New Orleans is about to go underwater,
1: Yes.
0: and there are articles being written about relocating it, as if you could relocate jazz, as if
1: Yeah.
0: you could somehow, sending people elsewhere will somehow make the city happen. Louisiana ought to be in a real move to stop and ask itself, what are the wages of climate denial and what are the wages of science denial?
1: Exactly.
0: And who's lying to us and who isn't?
1: So, Ryan, I don't want to end, but I have no choice because I want to focus on AI. Because an AI is another invitation in for Democrats to actually offer people an alternative, or at least the idea of regulation or control. What we know is that, the market is doing so well. If I hear Donald Trump say it one more time, I'll give him a knuckle sandwich. What's driving the market is AI. That's what's driving the market. And what do most people now, when you say AI, they fear it. They fear it because they think it's going to replace their job. They fear it because of their water use. They fear it because of their electricity use. They fear it because they think that it will ultimately control their future and their destiny. Now, we may not be able to have AI disappear. We can't. But the question is, how do we then run on it? I saw a great article. Violent threats and data center resistance is accelerating. Okay? I mean, it was like, whoa. But it's true. In my own state, I see it. So again, here's an interesting thing, and it connects to what? To Wall Street. It connects to billionaires. It connects to people's fear about their jobs and about the future of their economy.
2: Absolutely.
1: Oh my God.
2: You look at data centers in the abstract, it's sort of like light industry. It isn't that different from a lot of other things that could happen, but the way that it's been done and the people doing it, I
1: Yes.
2: think it's totally understandable that there's such a reaction to this, that the big tech people are just bullying ahead with this stuff that they say themselves, whether it's true or not, but they say, oh yeah, it's going to throw basically everybody out of a job
1: They
2: and
1: do
2: it's going to
1: say
2: make
1: that.
2: your power bill go up by 50%. And it's like, hang on, how about we develop this technology in a way that it benefits everybody? Like maybe there should be an expanded welfare state or something like that, rather than just a handful of billionaires get to decide what happens and nobody gets to object. It's high time we took that cohort of people down a peg and made these decisions to benefit everyone and not just Elon Musk and his cancer turbines in Memphis.
1: Well, and Bill, on top of that, they're also starting to talk about, okay, we'll produce our own energy. We'll make little nukes. So now, I mean, so their answer to everything is, okay, if you want us to do energy, let's go nuke. I mean, I kind of look at everything, and it's like they sort of check every box that makes me afraid of them. And then the question is, who's going to take those boxes and then make it into a rational, position, policy, regulation?
0: There's never been a technology introduced that was more in need of democratic stewardship.
1: Thank you.
0: It was more in need
1: Thank
0: of
1: you.
0: the democratic polity involvement. And Trump completely shut that down. I talked about their staying in place. It's the only issue in which they've budged in the last few months. He's gone from a Wild West, let the techno-fascist bros run everything in secret, to at least intimating last week that, well, maybe we should have some kind of regulation. It will be like his patient bill of rights. It'll be nothing, in fact. But we have to stand up and draw that line clearly.
1: Thank you. Thank you. And on that note, I clearly need to say goodbye to Bill Curry and Ryan Cooper. This, everyone, is the Friday edition of The Attitude. We will schmooze on Monday. Thank you, gentlemen. Ciao.

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Howdy.

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0: It's Charles and Eddie from 1992. Would I Lie to You? You remember the song. It's one of those one-hit wonders where you're like, who is that? And then you Shazam it and you're like, oh my God, Charles and Eddie. They were an American soul music duo from Philadelphia. So you do hear a little bit of that Philly sound in the early 90s. Obviously, Belle Biv DeVoe and Boyz II Men come out a little bit after that as well to share the reign. Julian Taylor here, and you're listening to The Jukebox. Coming up, we've got Oli Olens from Calgary. Played with her this fall, and she is lovely. Also got to see her and meet her for the first time when I was at this conference in Carolina, so that was really cool. Gonna play her single, Some Days. She was just awarded the Maple Blues Artist of the, Maple Blues Brand New Artist of the Year recently, so congratulations to Oli. We also have Chelsea Young on the show, I Still Love You, featuring Daryl Anderson. Chelsea Young is an Indigenous country artist who was raised on the Big Stone Cree Nation. And Daryl Anderson is also a country musician, but from Saskatchewan. He was the 2024 Emerging Artist of the Year at the Saskatchewan Country Music Awards. Here they have a song on the show called I Still Love You. But I said that already, because I got lost. Anyway, forget being lost. It happens to me all the time. I know it probably happens to everybody a little bit. And I've got my friend, brother from another mother, one of my mentors, Raven from Digging Roots, coming up on the show. We're going to play Skoden. And here's part two of our interview and chat. We'll just call it a chat about guitars. Raven is our Yamaha spotlight artist. Are you playing in regular standard 440 tuning when you're playing slide guitar, or do you play more open tunings?
1: So we ended up like we do a round dance at the end of our shows, and at 440, at 440, it was like really like people were into it, and sometimes at these bigger festivals, people would, I'm not going to say they would get violent, but they would get like kind of overexcited, and I was like, oh my God, is this going to turn into a mosh pit? You know, and it's like, you know, that's not really the direction of the way a round dance is supposed to go into.
0: Of course. No.
1: And so you would get some rowdies because they were so excited to be holding hands in a circle and to be in a space where everybody was connected, because there is an energy when everybody's connected, like either dancing together or even holding hands together, that you get this energy happening, right? When we started doing the round dances at 4:32, everybody was so chill. And I was like, wow, it's almost like they smoked a joint or something.
0: That's wild. And so you always noticed the difference.
1: I noticed the difference, and we played in that tuning for like about 2 years, maybe 2.5 years. And like it was, and my old bass player at the time was always complaining to me because he plays a 5-string and just a little bit lower in the tuning. Like his like 5th string, the B would be so flabby, you know, and like. Yeah. But then I started messing around with other stuff, and I went to 4-4-4, and that's my current tuning that I do everything. I record in it. I play shows in it, and to me, it's a little bit more in focus. It's like if you have like an A note, you hear the A note. If you tune it to 440, it's like the A note is just a little bit sharper.
0: So what's next for you guys? Are you guys working on new music? What's going on with Digging Roots and Raven?
1: We're doing some new music and, singing about a whole range of topics. I think my voice is changing as I'm getting older, and my sensibility of how I want to say things is changing as well. I don't know if it's for good or bad, but I also feel like my ear is getting sharper. Like I'm able to hear things that I couldn't hear before, which is also really great because, I'm like, oh, I'm going to pick up this song and, oh, I'm hearing this. And I feel like I'm getting more inside of the music in a emotional way. Yeah. And I don't have to play as many notes or more in the pocket. I mean, I've also been playing like more drums, which I really love. And, yeah, like sometimes, you feel like you have two left hands or something, but getting that a little more coordinated, and then, with your legs, so you're kind of going like this and your knees are popping up and down, and, the coordination thing. And I think that compared with this new kind of hearing that I'm getting is like, I don't know, it just, I wake up in the morning and I'm like,
0: And you've got a studio in your
1: da
0: attic, so you guys can
1: I
0: just
1: got a
0: go.
1: studio here. So I just let
0: I'm happy to
1: ideas
0: hear that.
1: come. Yeah. And then,
0: That's
1: try
0: great.
1: and like record them where I can and whatnot. So that's sort of where we're at. And we have, I don't know, like we have a bunch of songs. I just don't know exactly, I think what we're gonna do is we're gonna take those bunch of songs and we'll record them, and then that will turn into a specific album. Because we already have an album called Migwewin, which is the giveaway, but
0: That's in the can already.
1: well, it's unrecorded, but it's like it's a grouping of songs. But I think that sometimes you have these songs and you wanna rewrite them because they've been around for a while.
0: And things
1: So,
0: change.
1: and things change, we change, circumstances and life change, and we want to, I don't know, go with that new flow, right?
0: I totally get that. Amazing. Well, Raven, I really appreciate you coming in and doing this. I've learned a lot, actually, which is amazing. I love getting up and learning first thing in the morning. It feels like I'm at school.
1: Nice, nice.
0: So now I go after that. I really appreciate it.
1: Yeah.

That is music from Theotis Taylor. We do share the last name, but we are not related. Theotis is from Fitzgerald, Georgia, where they've lived since 1943. And what's so crazy about this, and the song, I should tell you the title of the song, it was called Something Within Me. It is crazy that this guy is 92 years old and is a spiritual singer and piano player known throughout the south of Georgia for his beyond powerful voice and heavenly falsetto. He was a gospel singer and deeply rooted in the family tradition of work, faith, and music extending through generations. Julian Taylor here, and we're going to play something from Pink Sweat from the album Pink Planet, and the song is called Pink City. They are obsessed with this color, obviously, similar to how I guess Prince was obsessed with purple, but let's go for it. Pink City, here it is on the jukebox.

from Hammersmith, London, England, that is Arlo Parks and a brand new track called Two Sided. This is a tune from her forthcoming third album. Parks blends indie pop, soul, R&B, folk, trip hop, you name it, they've done it and can do it. Before that, you heard Runaway, a single from 2021 and my good friends Thea May and Troy Junker, who were also part of the indigenous collective that we had started way back when, called Wolf Den. Yeah, we put out a single called So Close. You can check it out. I think I've played it on the show. Maybe I should again, so that people are familiar with that. But that's how we

artist into the fold. And I found this artist way back when. I think it was 2022 or 21. And now she is off to incredible things. It's really great to see. Here's Natasha Fisher, Something Borrowed, right here on the Jukebox Radio Show.

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1: This is Julian Taylor's Jukebox.

Brand new music from artist Liv Wade, who's originally from the Pass area, Pine Bluff, Manitoba, which is where her family origins are from, and is now currently in Salt Spring Island, near, on Vancouver Island. I love it out there, actually. It's really pretty. If you haven't gone, please go. Brand new music, the song you heard here on the jukebox was called Carolina, and it is going to be on her brand new EP called Radios and Buffaloes. I met Liv Wade a long time ago when she won the Imaginative songwriting contest. I was one of the judges, and she was the winner one year, and I've been following her ever since. It's really nice to see new music surfacing. My name is Julian Taylor, and you are listening to The Jukebox. Here is an artist that my grandmother was obsessed with, Miriam Makeba from South Africa. We had this blaring in our home, well, at least my grandmother's apartment, a lot, and my grandmother was a dancer and loved African high life and rhythm and blues. This is a song called Pata Pata. It's one of her biggest songs. It's an Afro-pop dance tune that became her signature hit, I guess, you know, written back in the 1960s and released in 67. Miriam Makeba on the jukebox.

from his Polaris Prize shortlisted album, Songs for My People, that was V Chill by Shane Ghostkeeper. And before that, Leroy Staggert, joined by Joel Plaskett and Kendall Carson, both from the East Coast, and a brand new song called Highlands Leaving from the incredible songwriter Leroy himself. I love following Leroy. He's got such a positive message that he puts out there into the world. My name is Julian Taylor, and thank you so much for tuning into the Jukebox this week. I've had a lot of fun playing songs for you. I hope there have been songs that you know and have heard before, and songs that you have just discovered because you've tuned into the show. I want to thank my amazing team for helping me put this show together each and every week. Thank you. Namaste. Nyawa. And also to our sponsors for helping us keep this thing going. We all really appreciate that. To our station partners who get it out there to your eardrums, we are very, very grateful for your love and support. And to you, the listener, thank you for tuning in. We wouldn't be able to do it without you. And if you have any requests, just let us know on social media, Julian Taylor's Jukebox. We got one more song featuring Sean Cootie and Egypt 80. It's Float by the amazing Janelle Monae, who I believe is working on brand new music, as I've been following her on Instagram, and she seems to be doing things, you know what I mean? Anyways, this is from her Grammy-nominated album, The Age of Pleasure. Here's Float on the Jukebox. Until next week, ciao bananas. And remember, it's nice to be nice. Okay, here we go.

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